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6: 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You're a sinner going to hell. You need to repent. You need to be washed in the blood. Then you need to become a part of the body and be justified and sanctified. Am I making myself clear? They don't know what you're saying. You're speaking a different language. We need

0: 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Pastor Greg, you write that the Bible exposes us for what we really are.
1: Right.
0: Now, that can be an uncomfortable truth.
1: Yeah.
0: But it's also important news for us, isn't it?
2: Yeah, it really is. You know, it's like those magnifying mirrors. Actually, in the book of James, the word of God is compared to a mirror, a man seeing himself in the mirror. And, you know, you think you look fine, and then you look in the mirror and realize, uh-oh, I missed a spot shaving. Or, oh, man, was this marinara sauce on my face all day? Or just, you know, I mean, it's important to check yourself in the mirror, and it's important to check yourself in light of the Word of God. And the Word of God is written to draw us closer to God. It will expose sin in our life, but it will also point us in the right direction to have that sin removed and forgiven. It'll point us to Jesus Christ. It'll give us practical truths on how to live this out in your life, and so much more. I mean, what can you say about the Bible? It's a user's manual of life. And that's something we need to consult on a regular basis, each and every day. And I talk about that in my new book that is titled What Every Growing Christian Needs to Know. I also have chapters on the importance of prayer, sharing your faith, being involved in a church, and a lot more. I think this book is going to be very helpful for you. Now, if you're a new believer, this book could really get you started in the right direction. If you're an older believer, you'll be reminded of things you've forgotten, perhaps, and maybe you will hear things you have not heard before that you need to know more about. So order your copy of What Every Growing Christian Needs to Know that we're offering for your gift of any size. Now, we could obviously charge you for this book, but we want everyone to get a copy. So if you only can give a little, we appreciate that, and we'll send you your copy. But others can be generous and give more. And if you'll do that, we can assure you that we'll take those resources you've given us and use them to help us continue to teach the Word of God and proclaim the gospel. As you know, if you listen to A New Beginning, we, on a regular basis, invite people to Jesus Christ. I don't know of any other ministry that does it at the degree we do it here. And it's because we think that a lot of people out there are just waiting for someone to show them how to come to Christ. I think, Dave, you can tell me the exact stat, but isn't it true that like 25 to 30% of listeners to Christian radio are not Christians?
0: Yeah, the stat I heard was either 36% or 38%.
2: Oh, even higher.
0: Crazy, yeah.
2: So think about this. Right now, as we're having a conversation about our faith, there's someone listening in trying to figure this all out. Yeah. Someone like that man from Ethiopia in the book of Acts that was reading from Isaiah 53, and he didn't understand what he was reading, and the Lord directed Philip to go to him, and Philip asked him, do you understand what you're reading? And the man from Ethiopia who was searching for God said, how can I unless someone shows me the way? That's what we want to do here at A New Beginning. We want to show people the way. We don't want to say, hey, just accept Christ. We want to tell them how to accept Christ, and we want to lead them in a prayer so they can accept Christ. And you know, if you listen, we do that all the time. Help us continue to do that. Order your copy of What Every Growing Christian Needs to Know for your gift of any size.
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0: Good afternoon, and welcome to the Narrow Path radio broadcast. My name is Steve Gregg. We have a live broadcast so that we can spend an hour together interacting with you in real time. If you call in, you can ask questions about the Bible or the Christian faith that we'll discuss on the air, or you can call to disagree with the host and try to correct something that's been said inaccurately on a previous broadcast. Feel free to do that. The number to call is 844-457-3737. Once again, that number, 844-484-5737. This weekend, as I've been telling you this week, I will be speaking a number of times in the Sacramento area. I'll be speaking in Citrus Heights. I'll be speaking in Roseville. I'll be speaking in Lincoln. Those are all, you know, surrounding Sacramento. If you're in the Sacramento listening audience, you may be interested in some of these gatherings. I will be speaking three times in Roseville at the Westside Community Church. Then there's a couple of places, one in Citrus Heights, one in Lincoln, that I'll be speaking in homes. These are private residences, so we don't list the addresses on our website, but we do give a contact information so you could RSVP if you're interested. Each of these will tell, at the website, tells you what I'm speaking about and so forth and where. If you're interested in those, just go to our website, thenarrowpath.com, and look under announcements, and you'll find out. And then you can join us if you'd like. We'd love to see you. All right, and that's the only thing that's coming up right away. A few weeks from now, about a week and two and a half weeks, I begin an itinerary in Michigan. And we have a lot of people listening in Michigan. I'll be in a lot of different places in Michigan over the course of a week. Feel free to consult our website if you're in that area to see where those places are and to join us there if you happen to be in that part of the country. Again, to find all of these things, as well as some that are coming up the following month, that is not just next month, but the month out in November, I'll be in Arizona for about a week. So we're all over the place. If you're interested in joining us in any of these places, go to thenarrowpath.com and click on the tab that says announcements. And all the information is there. All right, let's go to the phones now. We'll talk to John in Roland, Oklahoma. Hi, John. Welcome to The Narrow Path.
1: Hi, Steve. Thanks for taking my call. I've got a quick question for you.
0: Okay.
1: So in the Old Testament, we don't ever read of the practice of baptism. And
0: right.
1: Then in the New Testament writers, it seems like they just start writing about baptism like it's a known occurrence. I was wondering if you had any thoughts on kind of where baptism came from, as far as, I know what the meaning of baptism is, but the method of, you know, immersing in water, how that started, is, I don't know of any, if it ever explains it necessarily. Just kind of your thoughts on that.
0: Okay. Well, the first biblical baptisms in the New Testament are those of John the Baptist. And, it does say in the accounts, John came baptizing, as if the readers know what baptizing means. Of course, these books that are recording the story were written decades after the time of John the Baptist and Christ. So the meaning of baptism had become well known throughout the Roman Empire because there were Christians everywhere, and they practiced baptism. So when the Gospels were written, they could mention that John came baptizing, and to an audience living, 30, 40 years after John's time, they would know what that means because it had become common. Now, did John originate baptizing? We know that Jesus also and his disciples baptized, and Jesus commanded his disciples after his resurrection to go and to baptize in the process of making disciples of all nations. So it's definitely something that we know of three different phases of baptism. One is John the Baptist, one is Jesus himself, and one is in the Great Commission of the church going out to baptize. Was there anything like baptism before that? Well, there were some things that were kind of like it. They weren't referred to by that term as far as we know, but in the Jewish law, there were certain washings. The Bible calls them oblations. They are ablutions. strange words. These are ceremonial washings. And the priests had to do them. A person who had contracted uncleanness by touching a dead body or by being in some state of ceremonial uncleanness, you know, after the time of their uncleanness, they would wash themselves in their clothing. Now, this is not called baptizing, as far as we know, except in the book of Hebrews. It does use the word baptismo, I think, is the word it uses. And so it's like our word, baptism. Baptize means to immerse. And so, you know, the washings of the law, some of them were immersions. They didn't have the same meaning that John's baptism did or that Jesus' baptism did, but it was at least a similar phenomenon of washing in water to end a period of uncleanness. And that probably gave rise to John's meaning, too. Now, there many scholars believe that before John the Baptist started doing this, that the Jews were already doing this kind of thing for people who were converted to Judaism. Gentiles could be converted to Judaism. They'd be called proselytes. And if a Gentile wanted to be a Jew, he could be circumcised and go through a ritual and become a proselyte. And the ritual, eventually, the Jews began to incorporate baptism into the ritual, so that a Gentile who wanted to convert to Judaism would undergo baptism. We know this was happening among Jewish practices at least, you know, a century after John the Baptist, but it's not known for sure whether they did it prior to John the Baptist, but they might have. If they did, then it would be very similar to what John the Baptist was doing, because the Jews, by baptizing Gentiles to be converted to Judaism, would be saying that your old life as a Gentile was unclean. And you need to, you know, in the process of becoming somebody who's okay with God, becoming getting rid of that moral uncleanness of being a Gentile, you need to ceremonially bathe or be baptized. Now, if the Jews were doing this before John was, then John's doing so would have been quite provocative, because he would be then doing something that the Jews did to bring unclean Gentiles into the fold. But he's not preaching to Gentiles, he's preaching to Jews. He's telling them they're unclean. They need to be baptized. In other words, they're no better than Gentiles. Just as much as Gentiles need cleansing, so do they. And this was pretty controversial. Now, when Jesus began baptizing, we don't know if he was doing the very same thing that John was doing, or if it had exactly the same meaning. Probably it did initially. Initially, when Jesus and his disciples were baptizing, they were doing it at the same time as John, as it says in John chapter 3 and chapter 4, verse 1, and so forth. John and Jesus were baptizing side by side, and there's no suggestion that Jesus baptizing at that time had any different meaning than John's. It probably was symbolic of the cleansing of the heart through repentance. Now, after Jesus rose from the dead, Christian baptism took on a meaning that John's baptism never had had, and perhaps Jesus' baptism had not had that at the time before the cross either. It's hard to say. But since Jesus rose from the dead and commanded his disciples to go out and preach and to baptize people, then the New Testament gives different meaning to the thing. Of course, going through water, being immersed in water and raised up from it, is a picture of death and burial, Paul said. In Romans 1 through 6, I should say. Colossians 2, I think it's verse 12, talks about it. It's buried with Christ in baptism and raised with him in baptism. So the going under the water represented being buried in the old life, the old association with Adam and fallen life, is buried and dead, and we're raised to a newness of life in Christ. That's one meaning that Paul understood baptism to have in the Christian era. Another meaning that Paul thought it had, or maybe just another illustration of it, in 1 Corinthians 10, verses 1 through 6, Paul said that the Israelites who came out of Egypt had many parallels to us. In their coming out of Egypt, they resembled us in our conversion and coming to Christ. In fact, in verse 6, he says they were a type of us or a type of shadow of us. Now, what he said about them is, among other things, they were baptized into Moses in the Red Sea. Now, they went into the water. Of course, they were dry because the sea was parted, but they did go down below the waterline and came out again. So, again, in passing through water like that, Paul sees an analogy or type of our going into the water and so forth. And as Israel was abandoning slavery in Egypt and coming to freedom in their relationship with God, Paul saw a parallel between that and our baptism. Now, Peter also saw another meaning in water baptism, and that he compared in 1 Peter chapter 2, like verse 19 through 21, I'd say, something like that. He said that Noah and his family, being saved through the water of the flood in the ark, are like us. That sort of, he also said it's a type of us being saved and our baptism in water. So there's a variety of things the New Testament says about it. Probably the thing said most often is that we were buried with Christ in baptism and raised to newness of life. But then Paul and Peter both find Old Testament parallels in the Jews coming out of Egypt and in Noah surviving the flood, respectively. So those are the meanings that baptism has, apparently before and after the time of John the Baptist in Christ. I hope that clarifies.
1: Okay, thank you, Brad.
0: All right, John. Thank you. I'm sorry. I was already, my finger was on the button and then you started speaking and I didn't mean to cut you off. I apologize. We'll talk next to Justin in Wichita Falls, Texas. Hi, Justin. Welcome.
2: Hi, Steve. I just had a real quick question. When Jesus is in the Garden of Gethsemane and he's praying by himself, how do we know that he asked God to take the cup from him if his disciples were asleep and if he was quickly arrested by the Roman soldiers? How do we know that's what he prayed for specifically?
0: Yeah, well, there's a few things in the records of Jesus' life that happened with no witnesses. Like, for example, his temptation in the wilderness. He was alone in the wilderness and the devil tempted him. But none of the disciples, although, frankly, three of them record it, Matthew, Mark, and Luke give record of it, none of them saw it. And therefore, they must have had to trust Jesus' own reports of that, since it's one of the few things they record that they couldn't possibly have seen or witnessed. Now, as far as his prayer in the Garden of Gethsemane, they may have heard him say this, because the Bible says he brought three of them into the garden, told them to pray for an hour. He said, watch for an hour with me. And he went, it says, a stone's throw away. And then he started crying out loudly to God in his prayer. Now, it's possible that from a stone's throw away, they could hear him calling out loudly. Now, the Bible suggests that he prayed for an hour. But the only part they recorded was they said, if it's possible that this cup pass from me, yet not my will, but yours be done. It wouldn't take an hour to say that. My suspicion is they heard him say that. But they didn't stay awake for the whole hour and didn't hear the other things he said. But he was within earshot, in all likelihood. So there's no way that, they wouldn't notice that he was saying those things. However, he came back and found them asleep. So they apparently fell asleep rather quickly. But he complained that they couldn't stay awake an hour. So he must have been praying for an hour and came back and they weren't awake anymore. So I think Matthew, for example. Well, Matthew was not actually one of the three closest to him at that point. Peter, James, and John were the ones that were furthest in, closest to him in the garden. But Peter, of course, is the source of Mark's gospel. That's been understood from earliest times in the church that Mark wrote the gospel as he heard it from Peter. And, of course, John was one of them, too. So Peter, James, and John, two of those three actually produced records of what happened. And they almost certainly heard him say those words, though perhaps not very many more, before they fell asleep. All right? Thank you for your call. Ethan from Dallas, Texas, welcome to The Narrow Path. Thanks for calling.
3: Hey, Steve. I have two questions, but I'll ask you the first one and allow you to answer and ask the second one if that's okay.
0: All right.
3: I'm a part of a Southern Baptist church, so the idea of like supporting modern-day Israel is pretty prevalent and it's pretty like a common belief.
0: Mm-hmm.
3: But I find it biblically lacking, at least for me. But I have heard good arguments for both sides of the debate. So I was wondering, like, as a Christian, should I be supporting modern-day Israel?
0: Well, not by default, in my opinion. The reason the Southern Baptists generally emphasize the support of Israel, as do many other denominations, certainly Assemblies of God, Calvary Chapels, many evangelical groups, believe that Christians should support Israel. But they do so not because of the reasons that, let's say, a secular person might support them, but because they believe God is supporting them. They believe that God is on their side, that God has brought them back to the land against all odds, that it's been almost a miracle that they came back into their land, they believe, and that we need to be on God's side about this, so that their understanding is that God has some promises yet to fulfill to Israel that are part of the covenant he made with Abraham. And that being so, they believe we're seeing those promises either being fulfilled now or things are being set up for their fulfillment. And therefore, we should rejoice to see, you know, these things coming to pass that have, you know, been anticipated for so long, and that it would be really wrong-headed for us to be in opposition to that. That's what dispensationalism teaches, and that's where that idea is coming from. Dispensationalists believe that God is now fulfilling certain promises to Israel that were unfulfilled till recently. Now, I don't believe that. I'm not a dispensationalist. I was. I taught that myself for some years. But, of course, from studying the Scripture, I realized that I was simply repeating talking points from a narrow system of theology that actually arose rather late in history and doesn't have as much biblical support as the historical Christian doctrines that were taught by the church for 1,800 years had. And it turns out I don't believe that anymore. The Bible doesn't support it, in my opinion. But so I don't believe that what they do, that we have to really support what God's doing in Israel just because it is God and it's God's doing. I don't know that it is or isn't God's doing. There's nothing in the Bible that predicts it or gives reason to see a divine purpose in it, as far as I'm concerned. Now, should you support Israel on other grounds? It is possible for people living in America and other countries to support the nation of Israel's interests against their adversaries, not for divine reasons, not because they see Israel as chosen by God and, you know, to be on Israel's side is to be on God's side, but simply because whatever's going on in the Middle East, they see as something that human beings should be interested in. And just like we have maybe some interest in the Russian-Ukraine conflict. Now, nobody I know has ever said that either the Russians or the Ukrainians have a divine mandate from God to exist or anything like that. But that doesn't keep people from having an opinion about which side they should be on. The real question is, what side has justice on its side? That's the real issue. I mean, is one side behaving more justly than the other? If so, then we should support justice. I'm honestly not able to say in the Russia-Ukrainian situation which is more just. It certainly does seem, it seems wrong to me for Russia to have invaded them a few years ago, but there's been a long-standing gripe between them and it's more complicated than we usually hear about. So I don't know what to think about that one. But when it comes to the conflict between Israel and Hamas, the recent one, it is true there's been long-standing mutual aggressions between both those countries or both those peoples for a very long time, at least as long as Israel's been a nation in modern times, the past 8 years, whatever it's been. So there's been lots of hostilities both ways. The most recent flare-up if I'm not misinformed. And I say that because I don't claim to be highly informed. I don't follow geopolitics as thoroughly as some people do, because I don't have much to say about them or much to do about them. I'd rather focus largely on the things that are have something to do with my duties and my responsibilities. But from the information that seems true to me, that I've heard, it seems like the modern flare-up was caused by Hamas and by the Palestinian attack against Israeli civilians at a

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2: No, this has been going on tit for tat between the two groups for decades, and Israel's just gotten tired of this kind of stuff, and they're just trying to put an end to it once and for all. Now, I'm not over there. I'm not doing a play-by-play saying who's doing the worst stuff. I will say this, though, that the main thing you hear against Israel in this matter is that they are committing a genocide against the Palestinians. Now, believe me, I'm not against Palestinians. In fact, there's a higher density of Palestinians in Palestine that are Christians than there are of Israel's Jews in Israel who are Christians. In fact, the truth is, even in Israel, the percentage of Christians is three times among the Arabs, three times that of the Christians among the Jews in Israel. So, I mean, Palestinians have much more of a Christian heritage than Israel has. And I'm a Christian, and I'm for my brothers. But I also have to say this. Both sides have done some pretty atrocious things. If someone says, do you think Israel is committing a genocide? I don't claim to have enough knowledge about that, but it's just common sense seems to me that even in a situation where there's a great deal of civilian casualties, that's not necessarily what we call a genocide. When America bombed Germany's Dresden or Japan's Hiroshima, there were some civilian casualties, a lot of them. But America was not trying to commit a genocide. We were not trying to wipe out all German people or all Japanese people. We were trying to end the war. And I'm not going to give my, moral assessment of whether we did the right thing or not. I'm just saying what it wasn't. It was not a genocide. There were lots of civilians who died in the course of trying to make the war end on our side, but that was not a genocide. Hitler was committing a genocide, and he wanted to wipe out every Jew in Europe if he could. And that's a genocide. Now, if Israel wanted to wipe out every Palestinian, they'd all be dead now. Israel has nuclear weapons. Israel has superior troops and armies and all technology. If Israel wanted to do a genocide of the Palestinians, they would have been dead and gone. That is, the Palestinians would have been non-existent now. Now, if someone says, well, the only reason they don't wipe them all out is because there's too many children and civilians that Hamas is hiding behind. And that's exactly right. Israel doesn't want to commit a genocide. They don't want to kill those children all. If they wanted to kill the children, then the fact that their enemy combatants are hiding behind civilians would not stop them from going full-scale wipeout because they didn't care. When an army, unethically hides its combatants behind civilian shields, that makes warfare very difficult. And I don't know how. I'm glad I'm not involved in it. I wouldn't want to make the decisions. But I will say this, that if Israel wanted to wipe out civilians, and that's what genocide would mean, then the civilians would be wiped out because, frankly, that'd make it a lot easier to get to the combatants who are hiding behind them. So I don't see Israel as wanting to commit genocide. I see them as wanting to win a war. In the process, a lot of innocent people, unfortunately, are killed. I'm not saying that's good, bad, or indifferent. It certainly doesn't seem good to me, but it may be no less justified in a hot war than some of the things we did to end World War II. And so what are we going to say? Should we support Israel? My position is Israel is simply another secular nation, just like America is. We shouldn't support any secular nation in its unjust actions. But we should support them, or at least not criticize them, if they're doing something justly. And that would be true sometimes of Israel and sometimes of their enemies.

0: 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That'd be my position. I need to take a break. 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
1: My name is Steve Gregg, and we're taking your phone calls for the next half hour. If you have questions about the Bible or the Christian faith, feel free to give us a call. The number is 844-484-5737. And our next caller today is Andrew from Manchester, New Hampshire. Hi, Andrew. Welcome to The Narrow Path. 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
2: Hi. Question for you. Do you, as a Bible teacher, recognize the difference between confidence and certainty as it relates to faith? I grew up in a tradition that was very much about, you know, are you 100% sure of where you're going to die or where you're going to go when you die? And even as I listen to your program and other Bible teachers, they often project this air of certainty, but as I've been pondering, like, the nature of faith recently, it seems to me that kind of embedded in faith is this idea of we're not entirely certain, right? Faith is the substance of things hoped for. It's the evidence of things not seen. And so I'm just wondering if you recognize a kind of a difference, like, you're confident about these things, but your worldview and your faith is based upon a certain level of uncertainty, things you don't actually know, like, for instance, what's going to happen after you die, because you haven't died yet, if my question makes sense.
1: Well, I'll say this. When it comes to certainty, if we mean 100% certainty, then we never have that about anything. Speaking technically, we can't even know with 100% certainty that we exist, because in some dimension we don't even know about, we might be the dream of a god, you know, and not even be real. Like the characters in our dreams are not really there, Well, of course, I don't believe that for a second. But, I mean, people could come up with all kinds of really long shots and say, well, what you think is true, really you don't know for sure that it's true, because there could be this other really bizarre explanation that you're interpreting this way. I realize that. Okay, so when we say that we have confidence in something, or that we believe something, or even that we know something, we're really speaking of a degree of confidence that we have in it based on good evidence. In other words, Richard Dawkins, the atheist, said, well, faith, you only need faith when there isn't any evidence. Well, he doesn't know even what faith is, apparently. And, I mean, he was in a debate with John Lennox, a Christian, and Dawkins made that, you know, talking point he always gives. Faith is only for those who don't have evidence. And Lennox said, well, do you have faith in your wife? And Dawkins said, yes. And Lennox said, do you have any evidence for that? He said, well, yes. In other words, he had evidence and he had faith. Because if you believe somebody is reliable, you may have very good reasons for believing that. You might have strong evidence that they're reliable. And once you know they're reliable, then you believe what they say. I mean, you should, if somebody is reliable. If someone's unreliable, it's either because they lie or they don't know what they're talking about. There are sources that are unreliable. And they can only be unreliable if they don't know what they're talking about, or they do what they're talking about, but they're lying about it. Unless one of those two things is there, somebody is completely reliable. Now, I believe that God is completely reliable, and I believe he knows what he's talking about, and I believe he doesn't lie. So, and I'm confident in that. Now, do I know that with 100% certainty? Well, I don't, again, there's virtually nothing can be known with 100% certainty, but if we were waiting for 100% certainty for everything, we couldn't move. When I go driving on the freeway, am I 100% certain that the cars going the other way are not going to come across the median and hit me head on and kill me? No, I mean, I kind of count on them not doing that, because most of them won't. You know, the chances that one of them would is maybe one in a million, given all the cars that pass by without doing it. So, in other words, there's a possibility, a remote one, but I can't live my life fearing that which is a remote possibility. I have to say, what is the most well established by evidence proposition? And I will live by that. Now, that God exists, that God tells the truth, that God knows everything, that the Bible is his word, these are all propositions that I've looked into all my life, and for, you know, looking at evidence. This is not something I just chose to believe because I was a little kid and it made me feel good to believe it, like Santa Claus or something. No, this is something I've looked into critically with, and the evidence, and so have, frankly, literally millions of Christians throughout history. They've examined the evidence and they say, yeah, this, all the best evidence is in this favor. Now, once that's true, then I believe completely. You know, I believe completely that for which there's no basis of doubt. And so, you know, when you say confidence, faith actually is confidence. That's kind of, they're kind of synonyms. If I have faith in my wife, I have confidence in her. If I have faith that my car will make it on the road trip I'm going to make this weekend, that means I have confidence that the car's sound and it will do that. Faith is simply confidence. And to put your confidence in that for which there's a great deal of evidence, even if you can't prove it 100%, is a very rational thing to do. And frankly, it's the only way life can be lived. So, I mean, if I didn't trust, you know, the restaurant I go to not put poison in the food I order, I couldn't eat out. But I don't know that they won't put poison in. There's a remote chance that they could, but it's like one chance in a million, and I'm willing to live with those kind of, you know, probabilities. So, yeah, I mean, faith means confidence. I'm totally confident that what God said is true. And, you know, I wouldn't have basis for confidence in any other view. I mean, suppose we say, well, you're assuming that there's a life after death. You're assuming that there's rewards that will come from God to those who please him. You're assuming that. I am assuming it, but I'm assuming it because he told me so. You know, I'm assuming it because I have credible witness about that. And to assume anything else would be without any witness at all. What witnesses are there out there who can testify that there's no life after death? Well, of course, no one could testify to that because no one knows that from experience. But so, you know, I have confidence in that which for which confidence is warranted, and I put little confidence in things that don't warrant it. So that's my position on faith. Faith is confidence.
2: Okay. Right? Yeah. No. I just feel like maybe we could do people a little bit more service by not necessarily projecting, and I'm not saying you specifically, but a lot of churches that I go to, there's this sense of, well, you got to know, and I think that doesn't leave a lot of room.
1: Hello? Well, let me say this. I agree with part of what you've said. Churches have sometimes indicated to their converts, it's absolutely necessary that you know you're saved. Well, I would say it's very gratifying to know that you're saved. Perhaps it's very helpful to know that you're saved. But I don't know that you would not be saved if you didn't know you were. The Bible doesn't say, believe that you will be saved, and you'll be saved. It says, believe in the Lord Jesus Christ, and you'll be saved. So suppose I put my faith in Christ, and my faith is in him, not in myself. Okay, so I mean, I say, I know that Jesus is Lord. I know that Jesus is Savior. I'm going to obey him on those terms. I'm not 100% sure about myself. I'm not 100% sure that I'm, you know, measuring up in my faith, that I have enough faith or whatever, but I'm going to just act as on it. And I mean, what can I do? Okay, a person like that would say, well, I'm not sure I'm saved, but I think I am. Now, I'm not in that category. I know I am, not because of any cockiness or anything on my part. I've done nothing but follow Jesus since I was a child. If there's such a thing as being saved in the Bible, you know, I've had confidence that I am ever since I started to follow Jesus. And, you know, there are evidences of that in a person's life, too. So you can, without arrogance, have high confidence that not only is Christianity true, but that you are a true Christian. If somebody isn't sure they're a true Christian, what I would say is, well, just, you know, put your confidence in God and act as if it's true. And, you know, maybe you are, maybe you're not. You'll find out when you meet him. But I do believe there will be people who had some questions about their own salvation, but they believed in Jesus and sought to follow him, who will end up finding out that they were indeed saved because of their confidence in him, not in themselves. So, you know, apparently you're saying it seems a little unwarranted to be 100% sure that you're saved. I don't know. I think there are ways to be mighty sure that you're saved, but I understand that some people think you're not saved unless you know you are. And I'm not sure of anything in the Bible that says that. The Bible says we should know. God wants us to know that we're saved. That's what the book of 1 John says repeatedly. We know that we've passed from death unto life because we love the brethren. We know that we abide in him because his spirit is within us. You know, we know that we're his disciples, you know, because we follow him and so forth. There's lots of we knows in the book of 1 John. In fact, that's the book is written in order to give that confidence. But I'm not gonna criticize those who encourage people to have confidence in their salvation. It seems to me like your walk with God is greatly diminished if you don't know that God loves you and that he accepts you and that you're one of his children. The promises God made for our lives, day by day living, are made to his children. And if I don't know if I'm one of his children, probably my, you know, the quality of my Christian life will be much compromised, I would say. That's at least my thought on that particular question. Thank you for your call. Let's talk to Jeremy from Phoenix, Arizona. Jeremy, welcome to The Narrow Path.
0: Hi, Steve. Thank you. I'm so glad I came right after this, the other previous call. I just went through your study in First John, actually finished it today. And it was so great, and right up the line of what he was talking about, it reassessed my life, and it really kind of put me straight, and especially in the obedience sector. But my original question, and only question, I'll take it off the air, was in First John when it's talking about loving the brethren, and in just general love for other people, does the Bible make a distinction between the type or kind of love we have for the brethren versus just everybody else in the world?
1: Okay, sure. I'll be glad to address that, Jeremy. God bless. By the way, those of you who wonder what series on 1 John he's referring to, he may be referring to my verse-by-verse teaching through 1 John, or there's another series of four lectures at our website called How Can I Know That I'm Really Saved? And that's an analysis of what 1 John says on that subject, too. So either way, I mean, one could go to my verse-by-verse teachings through 1 John or to the topical series called How Can I Know That I'm Really Saved? And that's one of those two is what he's alluding to. Now, we love the brethren. What about other people who aren't our brothers? Now, in a sense, we're all brothers. You remember the prodigal son and his brother were brothers, though the prodigal son had repented of sinful life, and the other brother doesn't appear to have been repentant about anything he had done. Nothing wrong was recorded against him. But they definitely had very different backgrounds up to that very moment that the son came home, especially. And the father indicated that, you know, the older son should be rejoicing in the salvation of the younger son. And you would rejoice in somebody's salvation if you cared about them, if you loved them, if you want them, if you want the best for them. So, you know, a person getting saved means somebody who was not saved makes the transition into eternal life. And that's a person that you were glad to see made it. And the reason you're glad to see made it is that you weren't very happy about them being in the condition they were before. You cared about them. You wanted to see them do better. So we should desire that all unbelievers be saved, and we should also wish well for our brothers. Now, it is true there is a difference between a mere neighbor and a brother. In the Bible, everyone who is a follower of Christ is a son of or daughter of God and is one of the brethren. In Galatians chapter 6 and verse 10, it says, as you have opportunity, endeavor to do good to all men, especially those of the household of faith. Now, the household of faith would mean the Christian family, the family of faith, brothers. Well, who are the others? The others is everybody else. Do good to all men, but especially those of the household of faith. That is, if we see someone in need, we should help them, whether we know them to be a Christian or not. If we know them to be a Christian, then we should be especially eager to help our own spiritual kin, but we should also be eager to help anyone else too. You know, the story of the Good Samaritan is about people, two men. One was Jewish who fell among thieves. The other was a Samaritan. They were of different countries. They were of different religions and different ethnicities. And yet the helping of the Jew by the Samaritan is said to be an example of what it means to love your neighbor as you love yourself. Jesus told a lawyer, you need to love your neighbor as you love yourself. And a neighbor, of course, isn't always going to be a brother, but he's a neighbor, and you love him as you love yourself. That's the command. And the lawyer said, well, who's my brother? And he told the story of the Good Samaritan, and basically he's saying, this is what it means to love your neighbor as you love yourself. These people were not of the same faith, of the same race, of the same nationality. In fact, they belonged to races that were hostile to each other. And yet, you know, the one helped the other because they were neighbors. So it's not just that we love brothers. We do. We love our neighbors, too. And our neighbors can mean our enemies and can mean non-Christians. But we especially have obligation to help our brothers. And love, by the way, is helping. Jesus defined loving your neighbor as you love yourself by saying, if you what you would want someone to do to you, do that to them. That's loving your neighbor as you love yourself. So, yeah, it's not just not just the brethren. Now, it is true that probably because it is assumed that Christians interact with other Christians in the body of Christ, in the Christian community, more than, you know, and in different degrees than they do with outsiders, that they'd probably mostly be interacting with brethren. But they should also, when they're out and about, you know, with the unbelievers, they should also be caring about them too. I don't know if there's like a distinction in how intensely one feels love for a brother as opposed to just for an unsaved neighbor. There may be, but obligations are pretty close to the same because we should do good to all men, especially those of the household of faith. Okay, let's talk to Fred from Alameda, California. Fred, welcome.
3: Hi, yes. I have this book on Billy Graham. It's called Billy Graham, God's Ambassador. And it's big on photographs, like when he was meeting with presidents. But my question is, there's these two pages back to back, and there's no photographs. But, you know, there's also quotes from that book about Billy Graham. Anyway, they have this map of the world.
1: Let me ask you something. Could you give me your question? Because we don't have much time. We have people waiting behind us. You have a question for me?
3: So there's this map of the world, and there are these dots, and those are Billy Graham crusades held in that area.
1: Okay.
3: So Florida... So I have two questions. Florida, like, it's ridiculous. There's a whole cluster of dots, and I'm just wondering if you knew, and then I have another question. What was so special about Florida, if you knew?
1: I have no idea. Second question?
3: Okay, second question is, it says that Billy Graham major crusades were held in six continents. So there's seven continents, right? So what continent would you guess that Billy Graham missed?
1: I'm going to suggest Antarctica.
3: Okay. Because it's really cold there. Yeah.
1: Well, there's no people there, just penguins. Thanks for your call. Okay, let's talk next to Derek in Arlington, Texas. Derek, welcome to The Narrow Path. Thanks for calling.
4: Hey, Steve. Thank you for taking my call.
1: Uh-huh.
4: First time caller.
1: Great.
4: You know, I'm saved, sanctified, and filled with the Holy Spirit.
1: Wonderful. So do you have a question for me?
4: My question is regarding Christian nationalism.
1: Mm-hmm.
4: Looking from the outside looking in, it appears as if they have changed their position on Israel. But do they still hold America to the same standard?
1: I'm not sure because I'm not in touch with any Christian nationalists, so I'm not sure what they've changed. What do you mean they've changed their position on Israel? What did they believe before and what do they believe now?
4: Well, a lot of Christian nationalists they believe that Israel dragged America into war.
1: Okay, that's what they believe
4: with
1: now.
4: With Iran.
1: Okay.
4: Yes.
1: Okay. So what's your question to me?
4: So my question is, why don't Christian nationalists believe that America is having an unjust war?
1: Well, maybe they do. I don't know what they think. I don't really have any association with people that are called Christian nationalists. I'm not even sure what a Christian nationalist is. But I mean, I've heard the term, and I don't know anyone personally who calls himself that term voluntarily. I mean, if someone says, "Are you a Christian nationalist?" I'd say, "Well, those two words have a meaning. A Christian has a meaning. I am a Christian." Nationalist usually means the opposite of a globalist, which means that they believe that God has made different nations to be sovereign and independent of each other, so that it becomes more difficult for one evil man to control the whole world because the nations have their own national interests. Now, globalism is a very popular view among progressives now. They want there to be more like a one-world government. That's globalism. I'm not a globalist. If that makes me a nationalist, that's fine. There's nothing embarrassing about being a nationalist in that sense. Most people throughout history have been nationalists. They believe in nations. And they believe that a nation should the government of a nation should take care of its own citizens who support it with their taxes. That's what nations do. Anyway, if in that sense, I would be a nationalist. I'm also a Christian. But I'm not sure why I would call myself a Christian nationalist, because my Christianity is not necessarily connected to my nationalism per se. I'd be a Christian whether I was a nationalist or not. So, but then again, I know other Christians like myself who, in those terms, I guess you could call them Christian nationalists, but I don't think they'd call themselves that. I don't call myself that. So, yeah, I don't know. But if there's people who think that Israel has dragged us into the war in Iran, I don't know. I don't know if they're right or wrong. I'm not sure who those people are. And I don't know that they're listening to me or taking advice from me. So, I'm not sure I can do anything for them in that area. Stella from Las Vegas, Nevada. Welcome to The Narrow Path. Thanks for calling.
5: Hi, good afternoon, Steve. I was calling because mainly my question is, how would you explain biblically to a child around 5 years old about why we don't celebrate Halloween?
1: Well, I guess,
5: or should we celebrate Halloween?
1: Right, exactly. A lot of Christians don't celebrate Halloween. Some do. The ones who don't usually don't because they feel there's an awful lot of occult associations with it. Witches have their high Sabbath on Halloween, for example, which is a nasty thing. A lot of the images associated with Halloween are dark things like witches and, you know, zombies and monsters and stuff like that. That's dark stuff. But other Christians, they're not looking at that side. They say, we've never been involved in witchcraft. We've never been involved in the dark stuff. Halloween was originally a Christian holiday in the Catholic Church, where it was All Saints Day. It's November 1st. And All Hallows, which means All Saints, evening, All Hallows evening was like Christmas Eve, the evening before Christmas. All Hallows evening was the night before All Saints Day, which is a Christian holiday. I mean, a Catholic holiday. I never celebrated it, nor Halloween. But some people say, well, you know, Halloween, that's simply originally a Christian holiday. Now, you know, the fact that some bad people have brought bad things into their celebrations of it, and they probably don't even know what it means anymore, doesn't mean that we shouldn't be allowed to do so. And the same thing could be true about Christmas. Frankly, there's a lot of people have brought, probably don't even know what Christmas is for, but they go to Christmas parties and they get drunk and they fornicate and they do bad stuff sometimes. Well, that shouldn't make us not able, if we wish to celebrate Christmas. I'm not really that much into celebrating any holidays, never have been. So, I mean, I could go without Christmas celebrations, without Halloween celebrations, without virtually any holiday celebrations, because I don't believe they're commanded in Scripture, and it's just not my temperament. I like to think of every day as holy, and it's impossible to make one day holier than all the others, because then that's diminishing the holiness of the others. But that's just me. People don't have to think like I do about everything. I don't necessarily condemn Christians who do something on Halloween. Now, some churches have what they call a harvest party on Halloween night as sort of an alternative to the trick-or-treating and other things that are dark. And sometimes they even wear costumes of sorts. But then there's the purists who think Halloween should be viewed as entirely satanic, who say, well, it's compromising even to have any kind of a party on that day, because it's obvious that you're celebrating Halloween. You're just doing it kind of in a different location and calling it something else. Well, if you're doing something, if you're calling it something else, it isn't the same thing. You know, if you want to have a Christian gathering on Halloween evening, I don't see that that's more forbidden than doing the same thing any other day of the year. As far as I know, Christians are at liberty to celebrate any day they want to, any way they want to. I would say if Christians are participating in dark, occultic, witchy kind of stuff on Halloween, then they're definitely compromising, it seems to me, because that kind of stuff is an abomination to God. So I would just tell the children that, you know, we don't do the kinds of things that offend God, even though lots of people do. But that doesn't mean they can't do something. And you just have to decide for yourself what your family will do on those cases. I'm out of time, I'm sorry to say. You've been listening to The Narrow Path. Our website is thenarrowpath.com. Thanks for joining us.
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0: Featuring the music of Dick Tunney and the dream in...

0: trips. The latest strike's part of a dual economic and military approach by President Trump trying to bring an end to the war. Flight data suggests an Amazon cargo plane tried to abort an unsteady landing at Miami International Airport before smashing into a van and killing five people on Sunday. Now today, the NTSB says it will be interviewing the pilot and co-pilot to find out what went wrong from their perspective. On Wall Street right now, the Dow is down 318 points. This is SRN News.
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0: Sarah News. I'm Bob Agnew in Washington. The U.S. military says it destroyed five Iranian tankers on Tuesday in response to the latest attacks on its warships, the latest burst of back-and-forth strikes moving both countries more toward open hostilities. That's had a hard effect on Wall Street today as oil prices were on the rise, stock prices on the way down. Right now, the Dow Jones Industrial Average off 305 points, the Nasdaq down by 147, and the S&P 500 has given up about 27 points today. Republican John Sununu will face Democrat Chris Pappas in November in the race to replace retiring U.S. Senator Gene Shaheen in New Hampshire. Democrats will need to try and hold that seat to have any chance of flipping control of the Senate, as they're seeking to do in November. Interviewing the pilot and co-pilot today, that is the focus of the NTSB as it looks into the crash of that Amazon jetliner in Miami over the weekend. This is SRN News.
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4: 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This is Pastor Pearson of Word Faith Christian Center here in sunny San Antonio, Texas. A Bible-believing, Bible-teaching church where Jesus Christ is Lord and you'll never be bored. I want to welcome all of you back to our radio broadcast that I pray is being a blessing to you and yours. So sit back and relax as I bring a message from the Word of God just for you. But please, please, please have an ear to hear what the Lord is about to say. Because if you do, I guarantee that you'll be blessed today. So, without further ado, let me bring today's message to you. It's called Living Life with Boldness. Those of us who are blessed to be the sons of God get the awesome opportunity to live a life that reflects the greatness of our Father God and our elder brother Jesus. One thing that neither one of them is weak. So, as children of God, it's for certain that neither of them want us to be weak at any time. They definitely don't want us to live our lives being fearful and fretful. 2 Timothy chapter 1, verse 7 tells us that God doesn't give us, his children, a spirit of fear, but of power, of love, and of a sound mind. Everything we need to live our lives in boldness all the time. God gave us everything necessary for us to boldly do the things that God wants us to do, and to boldly receive and achieve the things that God has in store for me and you. God doesn't want us, his children, living in fear, but he wants us to live our lives with boldness. So, without further ado, let me share today's message with you. It's called Living Life with Boldness. But before I do, I got a question to ask you. Are you ready for the Word? Because ready or not, here he comes.
5: The word sure means secure. They named that deodorant sure because you want to be secure that you ain't funky when you go next to nobody. It's secure. It also translates certain and certainty and safe. It also translates certainty and safe. That's what God wants you to do when he anchors your soul with his word. He wants you to be certain based upon his word. He wants you to live in your life in certainty based upon his word. He wants you to stay safe because your mind is anchored. Your soul is anchored according to his word. I said that the word of God is an anchor to our souls because it's both sure and steadfast. The word steadfast means stable. Stable. God's word is an anchor to our soul during times of instability and uncertainty because it's one of the only things that is capable of causing us to be stable in the midst of unstable times. I'm so glad I know Jesus. I don't even know what to do sometimes. Praise God. Especially during times like this. Praise God. Because I can stay stable when everything else is unstable. I can stay stable when everything else is unstable. There's so much instability going on right now. It's like, good God Almighty. You got some folk, they don't even want to come outside because of all this instability going on. You got some folk that don't even want to comb their head. You're like, dang, you're going to stay in there. At least comb your head. Dang. And brush your teeth. And put on your shoe. Praise God and do some other things too. While you're sitting there that long, you know, get all that crust off your feet. Praise God. Holly, why you sitting there that long too? Praise God. Amen. So if you are going to wear them mules, we'll see your heel. Praise God. Hallelujah. And dang. You ever notice the people with the ugliest feet be wearing something to show their feet? But I'm going to leave that alone right now. Good God Almighty. I'm going to leave that alone right now. You be like, good God Almighty, didn't you want to cover those? Anyway, we move on. Anyway, we're in verse 19. Hallelujah. We're in verse 19. It says, which hope we have as an anchor of the souls, both sure and steadfast, and which enters into the veil. Now, the context of this goes all the way back to verse 12. The context of this, go back to verse 12. Go back to verse 12. It reads, that ye be not slothful, but followers of them who through faith and patience inherit the promises. For when God made promise to Abraham, because he could swear by no greater, he swear by himself. saying, surely blessing I will bless thee, and multiplying I will multiply thee. And so after he had patiently endured, he obtained the promise, which means as soon as God said it, that ain't how quick it happened. He had to be patient and endure while he was waiting, because the devil was swinging at him with stuff, coming at him with stuff, so he would never obtain the promise. But he stayed patient and endured so he could obtain the promise. He said, for men verily swear by the greater, and an oath of confirmation is to them an end of all strife, wherein God willing more abundantly to show unto the heirs of the promise the immutability of his counsel, confirmed it by an oath, that by two immutable things in which it was impossible for God to lie, we might have a strong consolation who have fled for refuge to lay hold unto the hope set before us, which hope we have as an anchor of the soul. Now that hope is talking about is what God promised us, what God said to us. See, we're supposed to use the word that God promised us and that he said to us as an anchor to our soul. Because we can be sure of what he said. He said it's both sure and steadfast. It's both sure and steadfast. Now, God's word is sure and is steadfast because of two immutable things. Because of two immutable things. Immutable means not changing. They're unchangeable. It's two things that don't change. One of them is that God confirmed what he promised us with an oath. God confirmed what he promised us with an oath. God made an oath. And because he couldn't find nothing greater, he swore by himself. Nowadays, people used to put their hands on the Bible and they raise one hand and they do an oath. God said, I am the Bible. He said, I swear by myself that I'm going to do what I said, dude. God confirmed that he said it by an oath. An oath, by definition, this word oath right here, by definition, means a limit. That is restraint. It means a limit. That is restraint. Well, how that is an oath? Because once God made an oath, he limited himself to doing anything else other than what he said do. He limited himself to do anything other than what he said do. Another way of phrasing, God said, all this is what I could do, but what I told you is what I'm going to do. All this is what I could do, but what I told you is what I'm going to do. I limit myself to that. And I'm going to hold fast to that. And I'm going to restrain myself from doing anything else other than what I said to you. Because I made an oath to you. You know, like when we make an oath that we're going to be somewhere. I'm going to use serving, for example. We make an oath that we're going to serve. Hey, I'm going to serve on this Thursday. I'm going to serve on this Sunday. And then when something else comes up, we have limited ourselves by an oath. So when somebody says, hey, come on, let's go do this. I can't do that. Why is that? Because I'm supposed to be serving on that day. I'm supposed to be at work at that time. Well, you got to understand, they'll understand. Just call them up and tell them, you know, something came up. Just call them up and tell them something come up. They say, well, I can do that because I can do all of that. But I've restrained myself, limited myself to making sure that I only do what I said. Because my word is my bond. See, you're only as good as your word. I said, you're only good as your word. That's why a lot of folks, you know, they ain't good for nothing. Because they can say something, but they don't mean nothing. God ain't got that problem. What God says, God's going to do. What God promises, he's going to come through. When God commits to do something, he's going to do that, and everything else got to be slighted. He ain't slighting what he said. That's one of the things that makes us sure and secure what God said, because God gave us an oath. An oath, by definition, is a solemn pronouncement to affirm the truth of a statement or to pledge someone to some course of action. It's a solemn pronouncement to affirm the truth of a statement or to pledge someone to some course of action. Well, God pledged himself to a course of action. He put it in his word what he said he gonna do. He sealed it with an oath and told you, this is what I'm gonna do. It's a solemn pronouncement that affirms the truth of what God gonna say do. And when you have that as an anchor to your soul, you have a firm commitment from God that he's gonna do what he said he's gonna do. You have a firm pronouncement of what God said. God put it out there. It's out there now. And because he put it out there, everywhere he say gonna happen. And since that's the case, that can be an anchor to my soul, because while this other stuff is happening that's all out of control, I got a word that anchors me. God's going to do what he said he's going to do. And that's just part one of a two-part immutable thing that has me so sure. That's just part one. We can stop right there with that one, and we can just walk away with that one. Drop the mic. But God's a God of more than enough. He always gives you more than enough. He said, not only did I give you an oath, but also the second one is that God cannot lie. The second one is that God cannot lie. I didn't say would not lie. I didn't say choose not to lie. I said cannot lie. The word cannot is talking about capability. It means he is incapable of lying. God is not even capable of lying to you. So why would you even look at what he said as anything other than true and something he gonna do when he is incapable of lying to you? Now it'd be different if he said he could do it and he didn't have the wherewithal to do it, but God is almighty. God is almighty. Almighty. God is omnipresent. He's everywhere at all times. He's with you at all times. So he got the might to back up whatever he said. Plus that, he said, I committed to you that I'm going to do it. God is incapable of lying. Therefore, whatever he says is sure and stable. So if we grab hold to it, then we can become sure and stable at the same time too. Now, when God shares his word with us, he's sharing his mind and his wisdom with us. When God shares his word with us, he's sharing his mind and his wisdom with us. When he shares his mind, he shares his knowledge. When he shares his mind, he shares his knowledge. When he shares his wisdom, he's given us the true insight into the matter that we face and what we ought to do about it. When he shares his mind, he shares his knowledge. When he shares his wisdom, he shares the true insight into the matter that we face and what we ought to think about it, what we ought to do about it. It's his wisdom, because wisdom is the true insight into a matter. Anytime there's true insight, there's false insight. And that's what Satan is banking on, that you're going to operate on false insight, because Satan's going to give you a false sight about what's happening to you. He's going to give you a wrong view of what's happening to you. And come on, Hanani. And when you have a wrong view, you'll have a wrong do. Because the moment you have the incorrect perspective of anything, you will follow it with incorrect actions. And Satan wants to get you to have an incorrect perspective of this so you can have the incorrect actions because of this. That's why you need to go to God when the situation is going on and get closer to God and let God talk to you. Speak to my heart, Holy Spirit. Tell me a word that will bring new life. Shatterebosa. I need your wisdom. I need some knowledge here. I need to know what to do. Because God will share his mind, his knowledge. That's good, because his knowledge is all knowledge. Because remember, I said he's omniscient, which means he knows everything. He's omni, which means all from every direction. And he's science, his knowledge. So he's omniscience. He's all knowledge. That's knowledge of the past. He know what you went through. That's knowledge of your present. He know what you're going through. And that's knowledge of your future. He know what he got planned for you and set up down the line for you. And he'll tell you, just keep moving forward. Don't worry about that. Just keep moving forward. Now, if God keeps moving forward, you don't need no long dissertation on why. All you need to know is he said, keep moving forward. Because moving forward. Hallelujah. Because if God said move forward, move forward. Hallelujah. If God said wait, then wait. If God, whatever God tell you to do, that's what he tell you to do, because you got benefit of his knowledge. Somebody to know everything. The one that knows the end from the beginning. He knows what you need to do so you could be winning in everything that you do. And he's going to share his mind with you, which is his knowledge. And he's going to share his wisdom with you, which is the true insight into matter as to what you should think about and what you should do in the situation that you're going through. So you don't think the wrong thing and have the wrong view and therefore have the wrong do. Turn to Isaiah chapter 33, please. I love the Lord. Anybody here love the Lord? Hallelujah. I love a God that'll speak to my heart. Holy Spirit, share with me the words that'll bring new life. Hallelujah. Isaiah chapter 33. We're going to look at verse 5. You see, the wisdom and knowledge that we receive from God is our stability in the midst of times of instability. The wisdom and knowledge that we receive from God is our stability. God, I just want you to help me be stable. God said, well, here, this is what you need to think. This is what you need to do. But Lord, I just need you. What I share with you is your stability. That's your lifesaver. That's your anchor. Now, get tied up with it. Lock in with what I said and let it anchor your soul so that you can get back control. Isaiah chapter 33, beginning reading in verse 5. It said, the Lord is exalted, for he dwelleth on high. He hath filled Zion with judgment and righteousness. Notice what he filled Zion with, judgment and righteousness. And wisdom and knowledge shall be the stability of thy times. And the strength of salvation, the fear of the Lord, is his treasure. Notice, and wisdom and knowledge shall be the stability of thy times. Notice, wisdom and knowledge shall be the stability of thy time. That's why when he gives you his wisdom and knowledge, he's giving you stability. It affords us the ability to be certain in times of uncertainty. That even when you're living in times of uncertainty, it gives you stability and it gives you strength. That word stability right there means firmness. The word stability right there means firmness. That's what you need. Because remember, the devil is seeking whom he may devour. I said, remember, the devil is seeking whom he may devour. Those of you who go back far enough, praise God, you know that when he says that he may devour, that even though he says he walk about as a roaring lion, he is not a roaring lion. He walks around as a roaring lion, seeking whom he may devour, because if he was a roaring lion, he would bite you in big bites. But that word devour means to drink in gulps. It means to drink in gulps. Well, wait a minute. How are you going to drink solid people in gulps? The same way a fly does his food. Because a fly doesn't have a mouth big enough to be able to handle his food. So what he does is spit an acid on it. Praise God. And once that acid hits it, it breaks it down and deteriorates it until it liquefies solid things. And once it liquefies solid things and turns it into something that wavers and moves and stuff like that, now it can use his mouth, which looks like a straw, and he can stick it in it and just suck it up, and he can then suck that solid thing up inside of him, praise God, because it's been liquefied. That's what the devil wants to do with you, because you were solid, but now you're wavering, which means you're on your way to being liquefied by the devil, because you're already moving. Yeah, I'm teaching real good, whether y'all know it or not. Amen. But see, God will give you a word that will return you to firmness. Yeah. And while the devil is sucking, you can knock his teeth out. Praise God. Hallelujah. Or you won't move no matter what kind of pressure he put on you. You won't move. Because remember, the way Satan takes you down is to be able to add concentrated pressure into a given area in your life. All he wants to use is one area. He don't need your whole life. All he needs is one area. And he can put concentrated in that one area and cause your whole life to become unstable and move your whole life. I'm teaching real good. That's one of the things he did to this world. Praise God. He ran a pandemic through here and disrupted people's entire lives by coming at one area. All he had to do was come at one area and he can disrupt everything. Because an unstable man is unstable in all his ways. And so all he got to do is get you unstable in one way and he got you in every way. But God says that what I'm about to give you is what's going to cause you to be solidified in the middle of the situation. Hallelujah. That was in Isaiah chapter 33, wasn't it? Just making sure you was right. Verse 6, and wisdom and knowledge shall be the stability. I said that word stability means firmness. It'll make you firm so that the devil can't put the pressure on you and move you like it do other people. Figuratively, it means security and morally fidelity. Security and morally fidelity, as in moral fidelity. Fidelity means truthfulness or to stick to what's true. And morally means it's talking about things that are right and wrong. So you will stick to what you know is right because of the fact that God says my wisdom and knowledge is going to give you your firmness, your ability to be able to stick to what's right. So you don't do nothing wrong, even though everything around you is going wrong. It also translates faith, faithful, faithfully, faithfulness, steady, and truth. That word stability also translates faith. God said, My wisdom and knowledge is what's going to give you your faith. It's going to be what causes you to be faithful. It's going to be what causes you to operate faithfully. It's going to be what's going to fill you with faithfulness. It's what's going to cause you to become steady, because it's going to be your truth. When God shares with you his wisdom and knowledge, he's sharing with you his truth. Sanctify them through thy truth. Thy word is truth, which means if anything else doesn't match the truth, it's a lie. Once God shares with you what to share with you, then you can now identify a lie when it comes at you. You can identify it just like that, because it don't match the truth that he just shared with you. That's good news. I'm telling you, this is good news. Because God will share you what's necessary so you can tell when you're listening to a lie and you're relying on something that God didn't say, so you can be sucked up like the fly. Is anybody hearing me up in here? He said it'll be your strength too. Verse 6. And wisdom and knowledge shall be the stability of thy times and strength of salvation. It's going to be the strength of your salvation. It's the strength of your salvation. I want to be saved. The strength of your salvation is in the knowledge and the wisdom that I share with you. That's where the strength of your salvation is. See, because right now we have a pie in the sky mentality of salvation. I know God will save me somewhere out there. It's coming here some way, some kind of way. God said that's wishy-washy. That ain't the kind I'm going to give you. I'm going to give you a wisdom and knowledge that shares with you my truth. That's going to allow that to be the strength of your salvation, or to be strong enough to save you. If you grab hold to it and let it say what it say to you. That word strength right there means wealth. It's the wealth of your salvation. It also translates riches and treasure. It's the riches of your salvation. It's the treasure of your salvation. It's the wisdom and knowledge that I gave you. That's why we want the Lord to speak to our hearts, so that he can share with us the wisdom and the knowledge that is the strength of our salvation. That is the anchor for our soul. That which is going to bring us stability and security and live our lives in moral fidelity. That's why we want him to speak to our heart. That's why we all say, Lord, speak to my heart, Holy Spirit. Messages of love. Love to encourage me. Because when God shares with you a message, it's a message of love. Amen. Especially when he show you you're wrong. That's a message of love. Especially show you where you're flaky. That's a message of love.
6: Well, that's all that we have time for today. I hope that you were blessed by what the Word of God had to say. I hope that you've seen that it really is true. Boldness is really going to be needed by me and you if we're going to have the manifestation of all the things that God's capable of doing in the lives of me and you. I hope even more that you're being inspired to do what we all should do. That is, hurry up and be a people who live our lives with boldness like God wants all of us to do, so that we can have and live the kind of life that can only be lived by people who live their lives with boldness. If you want to hear the message in its entirety, just contact the church office at area code 210-785-9238. 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We have a VIP transportation service that's available for every service. We'll pick you up, bring you to the church, and then drop you off at home after it's over. Just call the church office and arrange a ride. We'll be glad to come and get you. So come on through. You'll be blessed when you do, and we will too. And ladies, there's something that I invite all the sisters in San Antonio and surrounding areas to do. We invite all the sisters in San Antonio and surrounding areas to come out to our Blessed Women of God Breakfast Fellowship this Saturday morning. It's an all-you-can-eat breakfast at the Brothers from Word of Faith, prepared for the Sisters of Word of Faith. That's the best breakfast in town. It's one of my sisters that you don't want to turn down. Then after we feed you naturally, we're going to feed you spiritually too, with a powerful word from God, straight from heaven, just for the sisters. That's including you. There's no charge, but a free will offering will be taken. It starts at 9:30 a.m. sharp and it ends at 12 noon. Don't be late. That's if you want to play. Childcare is provided at no charge. Later on, VIP transportation service is available for this too. 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When you do, you'll be so glad you did, and they will too. Also want to extend a special, special invitation to all of you and our listening audience. We at Word of Faith are having a special service this Sunday that we call Each One Bring One. It's where everybody in the church brings at least one person to church with them to experience and enjoy a service at Word of Faith SA. I think everybody ought to experience a service at Word of Faith SA at least once. It's an experience that I don't think anybody in San Antonio should miss. There will also be a special reception that follows each of the services in honor of your coming, where we're going to bless you naturally after blessing you spiritually. There'll be a cornucopia of culinary delights for your gastronomic enjoyment. That means there's going to be a whole lot of food all over the place for you, our guests, to enjoy. So I invite everybody in our listening audience to be my one at the Each One Bring One this Sunday at either the 8 o'clock or 11 o'clock service. So please, please, please come on through and let us and Word of Faith be a blessing to you. And make sure that you introduce yourself to me after the service or after reception and tell me that you're my one at the Each One Bring One. I'd be honored to meet you and to greet you. 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But when you do, know that we're going to ask the same question of you. That is, are you ready for the word?

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10: Do you realize that heaven best defined is just earth made perfect? So that now, by the work of Jesus Christ, bodies are made whole. Relationships are made whole. No more tears. No more suffering. God is working in such a way that we have that perfect relationship with Christ, in such a way that His power is flowing in and through and around us. We have a foretaste of it now. But it is the reality that God is promising, so that we are embracing the beauty of it, and it actually is equipping us for the life that we have now. Our light and momentary afflictions are not worth comparing with the glory that shall be revealed in us.
11: 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Dr. Chappell investigates the letter from Paul to the Philippians. 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Through this book, the Chappells present the promise of the covenants fulfilled by Christ in a personal and meaningful way for young children to understand. Let's hear now from Dr. Brian Chappell as he shares the second

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0: Foundations of Freedom, a look at America's founding principles and the leaders who shaped our nation.
1: Ronald Reagan understood that preserving liberty required more than defending it. It had to be taught. In his 1989 farewell address, Reagan warned America about the danger of losing its national memory. If we forget what we did, we won't know who we are. Reagan understood that a free nation cannot preserve principles its people no longer understand. Every generation must learn why America's freedoms matter, understand the sacrifices that secured them, and accept the responsibilities that come with self-government. Liberty cannot be simply inherited. It must be intentionally passed from one generation to the next. Because when we fail to teach the meaning of freedom, we eventually lose the will to preserve it. So, are we preparing the next generation merely to inherit liberty, or teaching them why it is worth preserving?
2: What if one week in the Mediterranean could change the way you view the New Testament? This is Alistair Begg, inviting you to join me on the Deeper Faith Mediterranean Cruise, August 28th to September 4, 2027. 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You can find all the information that you need at deeperfaithcruise.com.
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0: to the show. 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I'm Pastor Ron Arbaugh from Calvary Chapel in San Antonio, Texas, and this is The Word to Stand On for Life, a program dedicated to taking your phone calls and answering your questions, Bible questions, stuff in your life questions, church questions, whatever's on your heart. 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Oh, today, Wednesday, I'm trying to have a hard time figuring out what day it is. Today is our midweek Old Testament Bible studies. I'm going to be studying tonight Psalms 115 and 116. Pretty special. They're the Psalms that Jesus would have sung on his way out of the upper room, on his way to the Garden of Gethsemane, knowing that he was going to die. Makes them really, really special and I think important. So that's tonight at 7 o'clock. You can watch it at Calvary, or listen to it rather, or you can watch it too at calvarysa.com on our live stream. And then, of course, tomorrow Paula will be live in studio on the day edition of the program. And then we're going to retreat. So keep our men in your prayers. I would appreciate it very, very much. Okay, let's get to some questions that have been sent while we await your answers. This is from Beryl from our email inbox. Romans 10 is confusing to me. Would you please explain verses 1 through 4? What does he mean when he said that the Jews' zeal was not based on knowledge? And what did he mean by they did not know the righteousness that comes from God? Well, Beryl, I'll give you the punchline at the end. The righteousness that comes from God is Jesus Christ. Remember when Jesus said, it's good for you that I go away, the Holy Spirit is coming, and he will convict you of sin and of righteousness and judgment. That's what he's talking about. The Holy Spirit convinces us that we're sinners. I can't keep doing what I've been doing. I know that displeases God. But of righteousness, and that's the righteousness freely given to us when we are born again. He who knew no sin became sin that we might become the righteousness of God. That's 2 Corinthians 5:21. And then of judgment, if you don't respond to that gift of righteousness, then you're going to be judged. And so that's what the knowledge or the righteousness that comes from God is all about. Now, the passage of Scripture is so important. Chapters 9, 10, and 11 in the book of Romans are sort of like a parenthetical insert. In the first 8 chapters of Romans, Paul doctrinally, magnificently explains what our faith is all about. And at first he proves that we're sinners, proves that we're without excuse, no one is good, not even one. And then we're introduced to the sanctifying work of the Holy Spirit. And in chapter 9, he begins, the Apostle Paul begins that chapter by saying something that's remarkable, so remarkable that he affirms it with what I call a triple layer of oath. I am not lying. I tell the truth. I am not lying. The Holy Spirit confirms it. And then he said this. Beryl, he said, I'd give my place in heaven if only my brothers, the Jews, would believe. And then he describes precisely why they weren't able to believe. So when you get to chapters 10, he's just sort of expanding on that. Brothers, my heart's desire. Literally in the Greek, that's my heart's good delight and prayer to God is that the Israelites might be saved. You know, Jews aren't saved because they're Jews. And of course, the people that Paul is talking about, they believed that they were saved just by virtue of being Jewish, having the law. And so this is simple. He wants to individual Jews to receive the blessings rejected by national Israel when they rejected Jesus. When you get to the other chapter, the other verses, he says, "I can testify about them that they're zealous for God, but their zeal is not based on knowledge." Paul was somebody who really understood zeal. As Saul of Tarsus, there was no one as zealous as he was, as zealous in his persecution of Christ and the church. But he says that was because he didn't know what was true. He thought he knew. He was certainly convinced that he knew, but now he knows that he was wrong. I always tell people that zeal without knowledge is chaos. And that's what describes Saul's life. And that's what he's saying. These Jews that are zealous for the law, that they're zealous for doing good works, they're zealous to represent themselves before God by doing good works. That's not the kind of zeal that Paul says saves. This is zeal without knowledge. The only thing that's valuable enough to be zealous about is the truth in Jesus Christ. So that's what he's talking about. And then he goes on to say, since they did not know the righteousness that comes from God, they sought to establish their own, and that's by keeping the law, and they can't do that, of course. The standard is perfection, it's holiness. And then when he gets to the rest verse, the end of that verse, he says, they did not submit to God's righteousness. And that, of course, is a reference to Jesus Christ. So when the King of Kings comes, they're not going to be able to say, my sins are covered by your blood. So, Beryl, that's what that's all about. It is just Paul, in this chapter, turning pure evangelist. That's all. He wants them saved. He's telling them how to do it. When you get to verse 9, that if you say with your mouth that Christ is Lord, Jesus is Lord, and believe in your heart, then you're saved. But you got to confess it, not just with words, but believing in your heart means that knowledge changes you. And that certainly wasn't the case with the people that Paul is writing to. Good question, Beryl. Thank you. Romans chapter 10 is, I think, a really good one. You know, you can go to our website, Beryl, if you want more detail, calvarysa.com, and my notes, my commentary on Romans chapter 10 is there, and I think it's pretty easy to find. Good question. Thank you very, very much. Here is a question. This one is from TW, from our email inbox. Which do you think is more important, a convicted murderer who is sentenced to death but becomes a born-again Christian, receives his just punishment, or to have a stay of execution so we'd have more time to be a witness? If I was a jurist, I would want him to be a witness for as long as possible, but also understand the severity of the crime. You know, nobody gets away with sin, and there are some sins. The Apostle John writes there is a sin that leads unto death. And there are times when the punishment for the terrible, terrible things that we've done is going to be the loss of our physical life. That much is clear. You know, TW, when I first moved to Texas, and I don't know exactly how long I'd been here, but there was a cause celeb of a woman named Carla Faye Tucker. And she was convicted and given the death sentence long before Paul and I got here to Texas. And you know how long that process can roll out. But in the meantime, during that process of being in jail, she got saved, radically saved. And everybody was advocating for, even the people in prison, prisoners that she led to Christ, prisoners that she helped, the Bible studies that she led, the counseling that she did. There was character witness after character witness after character witness. And there was no question that this was a radically different person. And that's what the power of the Holy Spirit can do. And yet she still was required to die. When her time came, she said, I'm ready to meet my Lord. I accept that these are the consequences of the decisions that I made, the crimes that I committed. And God is perfectly just in asking for my life at this point. So I think these are the things that we have to let God sort of sort out. If anybody, and she walked with Christ for almost 15 years, I think, if I recall correctly, in prison. So this wasn't just a jailhouse conversion. This was a completely different person. But she understood that there is a consequence, and she was put to death. She went directly into the arms of Jesus, and there would have been a bunch of rewards. So these are things, TW, that I think we've got to leave with the Lord. God doesn't need anybody's witness here. He delights to use us. He wants us to be faithful. And in this particular case, Carla Faye Tucker was an exceptional witness of faith and courage and what true repentance is. You know, if you say you're repentant, but you're unwilling to accept the consequences for what you've done, then you're not really repentant. And she was willing to accept the consequences. Would she like to have lived? Of course. That's instinctive in all of us. But she understood. I did some horrible things that deserve death. You know, a lot of us as Christians will say, oh, I deserve hell. But we really don't mean it, because if we were thinking about going there now. But she really did mean it. And she died with such dignity, and all the honor and the glory went to Jesus Christ. So I just think we kind of let God deal with that, TW, and let things shake out the way it works out best for him. His will, not ours, be done. Good question. Those kind of questions make you think. You know, we have to separate our emotions from what the Word of God says. And that example has stayed with me for all of these years. Now, we were brand new to Texas, so I didn't know anything about her or a crime, but that was really a powerful witness during those days. Gary says, Pastor, you talk a lot about the rapture and the second coming. Why is it so important? And shouldn't we focus more on the things that aren't right in the world that we live in? Gary, Jesus told us to remember that he's coming again. In fact, if you don't believe that he's coming again, you're probably not born again. It really is that straightforward. The Apostle Peter addresses it. God's not slow or slack concerning his promise. He's patient, unwilling that any should perish, speaking directly about the Lord's coming. The Apostle Paul talks about the urgency of looking up, expecting the Lord's return. Most notably, in the book of 1 Thessalonians, when he talks about these things a lot, all five chapters in 1 Thessalonians, the last verse in every chapter is a direct reference to the second coming of the Lord. So, Gary, why do we talk about it? We talk about it because it's important. That's what the Bible teaches, and that's what we should all be doing. Now, that doesn't exclude the things that are wrong in this world. But by focusing on the things that are wrong out there, out in the world, most of the time we're escaping the necessity of looking inside at our own hearts. Gary, I have a role God has given me in this world, and it's to teach the Word, to love his people, and I pray, I hope to God I do a good job, at least as good a job as I'm capable of doing. I hope I do it with all of my heart. In so doing, then God changes people's lives, and those changed lives change things in this world. I mean, I would love to put an end to abortion. I don't have that kind of power. I would love to put an end to human sex trafficking. I don't have the power to do that. But what I do have is the power to declare the gospel of Jesus Christ. And when we declare it and the Holy Spirit works and meets somebody, those lives are changed one at a time. And the more lives that are changed, well, then the more change we're going to see. And Gary, be very careful, because the real danger about looking at things that are wrong in this world is, as I said, we don't see the things that are wrong in our hearts. And it's easier to change other people. It's easier to focus on changing circumstances than it is to let the Holy Spirit keep knocking on the door of your heart and saying, no, you're the one that needs to change. God will do it one person at a time, one believer at a time. I would add this, Gary, that if you know your Bible, it says that things are going to get worse at the very end. I want you to think about the things that are going on in this world right now. I talked about it in yesterday's program at a question. 65 million babies have been murdered in our country. We got men who say they're women and women who say they're men, and the world applauds them for it. We have open homosexuality where people are just mocking, laughing at God. Jesus said there were signs that would be fulfilled before he comes. Those are the behavior signs, but there's other signs. I was looking today. I'm from Southern California. I love the beach. In fact, Paul and I vacation there every year in Oceanside. And I was looking today. The surf has been so high, it's destroying the Southern California coastline. This summer has been more difficult than any in the past. For the damage caused by the ocean. It's not global warming. It's God trying to get our attention. We see fires. We see extremes in weather. Hurricanes. Hawaii's being pounded now. That's the source of the big surf, by the way, on the West Coast. And all of these things are designed by God to get our attention. COVID in 2020. It's like God was screaming at us, look up, repent, and we didn't do it. And all because we'd rather talk about other things. So what do we talk about? Jesus is coming for his church at any moment, Gary. And you need to be ready. I need to be ready. The people that God has given me responsibility to pastor, the privilege that he's given me, they need to be ready for the Lord's return. That means they need to change. And knowing that Jesus is coming, I mean, just think about it for a moment, Gary. If you knew Jesus was coming over to your house tonight to eat, I bet you'd clean things up, huh? I bet you'd really work hard to prepare a beautiful meal for him. How much more we know he's coming back. We need to clean up our lives. So that's why I talk about it a lot, and I'm going to keep talking about it. Let me repeat. All five chapters in 1 Thessalonians, the final verse in every chapter, is specifically talking about the second coming of our Lord. That's why it's so important, Gary. Thank you very much. 210-340-9585 for your live calls and questions. Here is an anonymous question. Earlier you mentioned that John Wesley and George... Oh, I answered that question yesterday.
1: Yes, sir. Oh,
0: okay, I don't need to answer that one again today. Sorry, anonymous, but I did get it yesterday. Quentin says, is it possible for a believer to live without sinning? Quentin, no. We're in our flesh is no good thing. We're going to sin whenever we're in the flesh, when we're not controlled by the Spirit, we're going to sin. I would love to think that I'm not going to sin anymore. You know, hey, I've been a pastor for 31 years and I've got this Christian thing figured out. I'm not going to sin. But that's not true. Quentin, what I know for sure, and I'm just going to speak about me, I know for sure that if I'm not hanging out with Jesus, I can do every single horrible thing that I ever was guilty of before receiving Christ as my Lord and Savior. Now, what I have is the knowledge that it's terrible. But you see, that's what my flesh wants to do. And so if I'm not empowered by the Spirit, if I'm not hanging out with Jesus, then I'm going to do those things. And the problem is, as long as we're in these earthly bodies, we're going to be wrestling with the flesh every day for the rest of our lives until we're with the Lord. So what do? We aim for perfection. That's what Jesus said. That's what the Apostle Paul said. And if we don't hit it, sometimes we just hate the fact that we sin and say, God, I'm so sorry. I don't want to do it again. Please help me, Lord. And then we walk with Jesus to avoid that same sin. So sinless perfection is not possible in this lifetime. The Apostle John in 1 John said, if anyone says he is without sin, he is a liar and the truth isn't in him. That's how important it is. So, Quentin, if you're getting discouraged because of your sin, join the crowd. It's a big one. But just learn to hate it. I always tell people, learn

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2: That, or they are drug addicts. And many of the ones that are mentally ill, most of the ones that are mentally ill are also drug addicts. So how can we help somebody who doesn't want to help them? There are times when the Lord will tell you, just be kind. We do that just as the Lord leads. But you know, every time we pull up to a stop sign in the freeway and there's people with signs that say, we'll work for food, or I'm hungry, or starving vet, those kinds of signs, that's not true. They don't want to work. I've asked. I've invited them, come to me, and there's one on Walsham by the In-N-Out there, and Paul and I, we go to In-N-Out. So I say, meet me right over at the restaurant, we'll buy you lunch. And only one time have they really taken us up on that. So tell them God loves them. Tell them to stop sinning. Tell them by receiving Jesus Christ into their heart, their life can change, but it begins with sin and repentance of sin. So that's what we should tell them. That's what Jesus did with the man at the pool of Bethesda. He said, stop sinning or something worse will happen to you. With the woman caught in the act of adultery, he said to her, now go and sin no more. There's a requirement. When you meet Jesus, I say repeatedly, you have to change. You can't remain the same person that you once were. So don't do guilt. Don't give out of guilt. And just be open. Lord, want me to help him? And give him a few bucks. When I give something, by the way, Gene, I don't ask them if they're going to spend on alcohol or drugs. I just give to him, say, this is an act of kindness from the Lord. And then let them do what they're going to do with it. Just be nice, be kind. But you can't be kind without telling them the truth of Jesus Christ. So we've got to be really careful not to allow the homeless to be painted as victims. Just people who are down in their luck. Look, you know, we're all just a missed paycheck away from being homeless. I've heard all of those things. But those people are doing drugs. They're drinking alcohol. They're criminals. And we just allow it. Only Jesus Christ can change your heart. Thank you, Gene. 210-340-9585 for your live calls and questions, or toll free 877-630-KSLR. 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
3: Welcome back to the second half of our program, 210-340-9585. Let's go to line one, JT from San Antonio. JT, always good to hear from you. Thanks for calling. JT, are you there? Okay, we missed JT, or he got...
4: Call back, JT.
3: Okay, let me get to this question. This is from Benjamin. What are your views on the rapture? Benjamin, we talk about that so much on the program. We are pre-trib. The rapture is going to happen. 1 Corinthians 15:51 makes it perfectly clear. We're not all going to die, but we will all be changed in a flash, in the twinkling of an eye. We're going to be caught up having to be with the Lord. So there's going to be a rapture. The rapture is going to happen. Let me rephrase. The rapture can only happen before the Great Tribulation. We who are believers, 1 Thessalonians says, we're not appointed unto wrath. For God to pour out his wrath on those of us whose sin has already been forgiven, and we're not guilty of any unrighteousness in the eyes of God, is impossible. That's a violation of his character and his nature. So the rapture is going to happen. Then the Great Tribulation will begin. Chapter 6 in the book of Revelation through chapter 18. All of it is God's wrath and identified that way. So we cannot be here, Benjamin. So we will be taken away before the Great Tribulation starts, before the Antichrist is revealed. Okay, I think we've got JT back. JT, thanks for calling back. You're on the air. JT's having some phone problems.
4: Poor JT.
3: Okay, JT, I don't know what the problem is. So we'll keep trying. I know he'll make it through because he calls other times. Anonymous. I'll make people angry with this one. I'm a Christian who's also an alcoholic. I'm trying AA and their big book. What are your thoughts? Anonymous, my thoughts are simple. There's no human solution for addiction, period. The only cure is supernatural. It comes from our Lord. It comes by me being made brand new. If anyone's in Christ, he or she's a new creation. The old is gone and the new has come. There's no other solution. Now, you've got to decide, Anonymous, whether or not you believe that. Now, I'm not familiar with the AA big book. I'm not familiar with that terminology. I understand their principles, their bylaws, and if that's what you're referring to. There's only one book. And while the big book for AA has a 12-step process, the real book, the big book, has a one-step process. And I want to challenge you to believe it. Alcoholics Anonymous, Gamblers Anonymous, Narcotics Anonymous, and you can fill in your blank. All of them are antithetical. That means in opposition to what the Bible teaches. And Anonymous, we got to decide, who do we believe? Do we believe a book with no solutions? You know, one of the problems with AA is the whole focus of your life is going one more day without a drink. Jesus has a much bigger focus for you. Follow me, and I will give you rest. That's all we have to do. And so the AA big book, you can try it, and I understand psychologically how it works. You know, you stand up and you hear other people share their horror stories, and you share your horror stories, and at the end of the night, everybody feels better. And we're talking about, congratulations, I've been sober this many days and this many hours, etc., etc. But the real problem is, and I'm speaking as one who's been to Gamblers Anonymous before I got saved. The problem is that a lot of those people are going out and having a drink together when they're done. What you focus on is what you're going to do. And that's why our job is to focus on Jesus Christ. So, Anonymous, there is only one book. It's God's big book. And it alone has the answers and the solution. Now, people get mad at me because, well, I know somebody was saved in AA, or my family was saved by AA. I've been sober because of AA. God is gracious and God is kind. But to God alone be the glory. And if you won't be sober for Jesus Christ, then you're not going to be sober for long because of AA. So it's simply not consistent. Let me also say, just for those of you that are wondering, Celebrate Recovery, which is supposedly a AA with Christian wrappings on it, or a Christian cover, it's the same thing. And it's for people that really don't believe what the Bible says. So I challenge you, Anonymous, and everybody dealing with sobriety, what is your goal? Is your goal to please God, or is your goal to be sober for one more day? Now, a lot of times the people in your lives, they want you to focus, go to the meetings, because their life is better if you're sober. I get all of that. But freedom is found only in Jesus Christ. It is for freedom, Galatians 5:1 says, that we have been set free. So I hope that is clear. The only solution for addiction is a supernatural one, and it's Jesus Christ.
5: Got a called-in question here? It's JT.
3: Okay, here's JT's question, but he had to call in because something's wrong with his phone. What's the difference between Jesus in the Catholic faith and Jesus in Christianity? JT, that's a good question, and the answer is even better, is there's really no difference. That's the one thing, and this is why my heart burns for Catholics. They're so close. We have the same Father, the same Son, and the same Holy Spirit. Catholics believe in the three persons of the triune God, one God in three persons. Catholics believe that Jesus Christ was the Son of God and God the Son. So there's no difference. The difference is in the application of the other religious standards of Catholicism. Praying to saints, the Eucharist, the Mass, that is the bloodless sacrifice of Christ over and over and over again. But more notably, and there's all kinds of some works and the other things, but the most important thing, JT, is the Bible says you must be born again. The Catholic Church doesn't teach that. And so whenever I'm talking to somebody who's Catholic, and they say, well, I'm a Christian, I'm a Catholic, I'll say, okay, when were you born again? And if they stumble over that, and I don't mean that people have to know the exact hour or date. It's not, they got to pull out and they took notes in their book. They know if they're born again. When did you get born again? Well, I got born again a couple years ago. That's how you get to heaven. You must be born again. And I always say this, but it was Jesus talking to the most religious person in Israel at that point. You must be born again. And the Catholic Church doesn't teach that. Catholic Church teaches that infant baptism deals with the problem of original sin. And once we baptize our baby, that baby is in, and there's nothing that can take him out. That's simply not consistent with what the Word teaches. So the Jesus of the Catholic faith, the Jesus of Christianity, is the same Jesus. And people say, well, I believe in Jesus. Then we should respond by saying, well, are you born again? Let's turn to John chapter 3, because Jesus told Nicodemus twice, in just a few verses, twice, you must be born again. Second time, you of all people shouldn't be surprised when I say you must be born again. And so explain to them that that's what connects us to God. It's a surrender. It's not a religious approach, but it is a relational approach. But JT, they're really, really close. And the reason they're close is because they do have the same Father, the same Son, and the same Holy Spirit. And let me be clear, because people always get frustrated with me when I talk about Catholicism. There are born-again Catholics, and they'll be in heaven. Unfortunately, I think that number is small. It's just because Catholics don't know what the Church teaches, and because the Church doesn't teach you must be born again, they're unaware. They're unaware, and I think those who are teachers, priests, in the Catholic Church are going to really stand before God and be accountable. And I would add that I think most of the priests in the Catholic Church are not themselves born again. So JT, thanks for sending the question in. Appreciate it very, very much. 210-340-9585 for your live calls and questions, or toll free 877-630-KSLR. Michael asks, Pastor, I keep asking God to change me, and he hasn't done so. What's wrong with me? Michael, the problem is your approach. God already changed you. He did that. If you're born again, he changed you. And that doesn't mean he's going to take away all the temptation. It doesn't mean he's going to make your life like a cool breeze. Life is hard. We live in a fallen world. But instead of asking God to change you, God is asking you to change for him. That's what it means to be born again. I was this way. Repentance is, I'm not going to be that way anymore. We sing a song, I think it was last Wednesday, in fact, worship, or Sunday. He picked me up, he turned me around, he set my feet back on solid ground. That's what repentance is. And so he'll change you, but you've got to come to him. You can't change yourself. And you're not going to suddenly develop this iron willpower, because the truth is we don't want to change. So don't just sit and wait for a bolt of lightning from heaven to hit you. Just say, Jesus, you know what I'm going to do? I'm going to come to you when I'm tempted to be angry, when I'm tempted to use foul language, when I'm tempted to do something I know I shouldn't be doing. I'm going to run to you. That's what it means to be changed. In the book of Genesis, Joseph was put into prison because he was accused unfairly of seducing or trying to seduce Potiphar's wife. We know it was just the opposite way. And Joseph ran away. And people say, well, I'm not that strong. Well, he didn't run away because he was strong. He ran from temptation because he knew he was weak. So, Michael, that's what you do when you're being tempted to do something, or maybe that, and I don't know what your issue is specifically, but you feel that anger boiling up, or that hostility, whatever it is. You can simply say, Lord, I'm not that person anymore. So I'm going to run to you, Jesus, because I want to be like you. I want to be like you. And then you're going to find yourself changing, not by might nor by power, but by the Spirit of the living God. Thank you, Michael. You know, we sometimes have a tendency to think that God does all the work. All the work of salvation is his initiative. He chose you, not the other way around. But the things in your life that shouldn't be there, he simply wants you to give them to him. And when you do that, you're going to find more supernatural help available to you, Michael, than you ever knew existed. Hope that helps. This one is from Isaac. I want to know, are we all God's children like I hear so many people say? The answer is no, Isaac, we're not God's children. We're God's creation. He created mankind. Now, Adam was his child and Eve was a child. They were made directly by the finger of God. But the rest of us were created by a process, that that God instituted. Be fruitful and multiply, and he told us how to do it. So, we're God's creation, but we're separated from God because of sin. God is holy and just, and he can't have fellowship with sin. He is light, and in him there's no darkness at all. So if we want to walk with him, we have to walk in the light. If we don't do that, then the people who make that choice are not God's children. All God's creation, but in order to become a child of God, what has to happen? It has to be adoption. The Apostle Paul says God has given us a spirit of adoption that we can cry out, Abba, Daddy, Father. And God wants to adopt everybody. But they're going to want to be adopted. And the way we're adopted is by believing in Jesus Christ, the Son of God, crucified and risen from the dead. He is alive, ruling and reigning at the right hand of God. He's coming back. And if we believe that, then we're God's child because we're adopted. You know, sometimes adoption, I get this in counseling, you know, people that were adopted, you know, I just never knew who my real father was or who my real mother was. And they always say, well, I love my adopted parents, but there's no but. The adopted parent chose you. while the other parent chose not to be with you. Now, there's a lot of reasons for it, and I'm not suggesting that anybody who gives up their child for adoption is a bad person. Not at all. There are people that know they cannot raise a child, and their lives are a mess, and they know that. But we've been chosen by God. When I was growing up, there's a little song as a kid my parents would teach me about a puppy in a window. And walk by that window and see that puppy wanting to be chosen. Choose me, choose me, choose me. And that dog becomes your puppy when you go get him. Well, we're the puppies. And God went to get us. And that made us children of God. John chapter 1, not 1 John, but John chapter 1, beginning in verse 11, says this. He, Jesus, came to that which was his own, but his own did not receive him. Yet to all who received him, here's the key, yet to all who received him, to those who believed in his name, he gave the right to become children of God. Children born not of natural descent, nor of human decision, or of a husband's will, but of God. So that's the way we become children of God, but to presume that everybody's a child of God. Humans are made in the image of God. Again, that doesn't mean that we look like him, but it means that we are his if we are children of God. So thank you for the question. Jonathan says, Pastor, I feel called to the mission field. Do you have any tips for me to start out? Just go. I don't know anything about your circumstance, Jonathan, but just go. You know, Paul and I felt called to the mission field of San Antonio, Texas. And people kept trying to discourage us from coming here. We didn't have any money. We didn't know anybody. And, well, why don't you get some people to support you? And why don't you this? And why don't you that? God just said to go. I have a man, he used to be a friend. I haven't seen him in a long time. He's had some serious health problems. He was a guy I only see every 5 or 6 years. His name was Juan Domingo. He got saved back in the hippie movement, back in the Jesus people movement, back in the 60s. And the first night he got saved, he had this amazing drug addict, LSD user, just a hippie. He had a Volkswagen bus, and he had a very powerful experience with the Lord the first night. And he said the Lord told him to go to Mexico. He didn't speak Spanish. His name is Juan Domingo. That was changed because he became a Mexican. Johnny Sunday. And he was there for 40 years and planted churches. I mean, just amazing work. He didn't wait for anybody to support him. He just went. So if God's calling you to a certain mission field, go. Go. Just say, Lord, I'm going to trust you. Set things in order here and go. And that's what we do. So it's a great calling, not easy, but the only place, Jonathan, to be is the place where God wants you to be. So find out, where that is, Lord, and then go. I would advise you strongly not to get hooked up with any missions organizations. They're going to be the ones that say, now go and raise funds, and when you have enough funds to last a year, then you can go. They're going to manage your funds for you, those kinds of things. Just go and trust God. Look at how churches were established in the book of Acts. People just went. Philip just went. Philip the evangelist, he just went. And what you do is you tell people what Jesus told you to tell them, that God loves them, that he has a wonderful plan for their lives. And they need, in order to be saved, to come to him. So, Jonathan, that's what I would do. And that's contrary to the counsel you're going to get from most people. They're going to make sure you have everything covered, all the details. And I would just ask you to prayerfully consider, where's the faith in that? Did God say to go or no? I have a young woman, she's young to me, okay, she's not a kid anymore, but she knows that God is calling her to the Netherlands, and God is making the time work in his will. She's anxious to go. She's done a great job of preparing, but she's had some health issues, and those things have to be dealt with first, but she's roaring to go, and I know that when she finally goes, she will leave in the perfect will of God. We just sent out to one of my dear, dear friends, Pastor Will, who has been with me for 28, 29 years. And he was the principal of our school, our academy here, for 13 of those years. And God just put a burden in his heart for Japan. And he's now gone to Japan. He's gone to Hiroshima. And he's just hitting the streets evangelizing. And we're confident there's going to be a church plant. But he didn't wait until he had money to go. He just said, okay, we're going to go. Now, we tried to help him as much as we could. But he's doing what God told him to do. Without faith, it's impossible to please God. But when you walk in faith, God is so pleased, and that's what they did. So he and his wife, Natasha. So, Jonathan, I hope that helps you just a little bit. Again, that's not the counsel you'll get from other people. So get your counsel from the Bible. Chad says, how are we supposed to understand Ecclesiastes? You need to understand, Chad, the story of Ecclesiastes. Ecclesiastes was written by an old Solomon. This is a man nearing the end of his life, and he's looking back on a life of wasted potential. The same man that wrote Proverbs, the greatest book of wisdom ever written in this world. He was a man who was wiser than any man, smarter than any man who lived before him or since, any man not named Jesus. And he squandered it. It started out with women, and then they're false gods, and then he denied himself no pleasure. He's just kind of bored. He pursued knowledge. He pursued adventure. He pursued riches. He pursued everything that you can imagine. And Ecclesiastes, at the end of his life, he's looking back and saying, wow, all of that without God was meaningless. You have a King James, Chad, it says vanity, vanity. The NIV, I think, says meaningless. It means a chasing after the wind. What Solomon was saying is that every single thing I did that wasn't in the will of God was a waste. I wasted my time. I like to point out that we know because of the Song of Solomon, the one song he wrote that God preserved. He wrote 1,000 songs, but this is the one that God wrote through him. It was about a woman that he fell in love with. He saw her, his heart was smitten, and this was the love of his life. But later he had 1,000 women in his life. 1,000 women. And every minute, Ecclesiastes points out, every minute with any one of those other women was a minute wasted. A minute that deprived him of being with the woman who had his heart. And that's really the story of Ecclesiastes. Chad, I've got Ecclesiastes. We did Ecclesiastes, and that book had a powerful impact on our church. And so my teaching is there, but also my commentary is written there, and it's all free as well. So hope that can help you. But that's, you got to understand Ecclesiastes. Now, also one other comment about the poetic books, Job and Psalms and Proverbs and Ecclesiastes and Song of Solomon. We don't make doctrine out of those. There's stories being told. There's a lot of symbolism in Song of Solomon in particular. But the Holy Spirit will make clear what's being communicated to you. And the book of Ecclesiastes is absolutely magnificent. I taught it, my producer's telling me, in 2020. I taught it during, I didn't know we had a time. We taught it during COVID. Hey, thanks for tuning in. You've been listening to the Wednesday edition of The Word to Stand Up for Life. I'm Pastor Ron Arbaugh from Calvary Chapel in San Antonio. 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We'll see you then.
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9: Up next, words directed toward today's Christians from the pages of Revelation. Thank you for joining Dr. Michael Youssef for Leading the Way.
10: God has a word for the persecuted church. God has a word for the persecuted believers. God's word to the persecuted believer today is this: don't be afraid. You have it tough now. You have it difficult now. But the day of your glorification is coming.
9: Hello and welcome to Leading the Way with Dr. Michael Youssef. You can learn more about Dr. Youssef and the global impact of the multiple ministry teams at ltw.org. You know, the pages of Revelation have a lot more than words about lampstands and bowls of wrath and horses bringing judgment. They also contain loving, passionate words from Jesus. And today, Dr. Youssef takes you to the words of Jesus, revealing practical encouragement for 2026. It's all part of his exciting series called An End Times Warning for the Modern Day Church. So let's listen as Dr. Michael Youssef begins.
10: The question had been asked, why out of the 100 or so churches that were there by the year 96 AD, where the book of Revelation was written, why only Jesus speaks to those seven churches? And through the years, there are all kinds of answers, and all kinds of people have opinions about it. There are some who've said Jesus only speaking to those seven churches and only the seven churches, and the message has no relevance to us. But the problem is, this is negate the double blessing that comes from reading and heeding the book of Revelation. Then some people actually believe, and these great theologians, people that you and I would love and respect, and they said that the history of the church is divided into seven sections. And the way it's divided now, according to them, we are in the time of the seventh church, which is the church of Laodicea, which was lukewarm and Jesus about to spit it out of his mouth. Now, the truth is, the Word of God is rich enough and filled with many layers of meanings. And therefore, I believe that these seven letters could be called the bifocal. A bifocal show you distance, but also close up. And these seven churches are representative of all the churches of Jesus Christ throughout the ages and through the history. Most of us probably been in churches like one of those described here. Now, these seven churches, or these seven messages to the seven churches, were written in the first century, but they are also written to the 21st century. Amen? In every age and in every part of the world, the Church of Jesus Christ needs a message of conviction, and it needs a message of admonition, and it needs a message of exhortation, and yes, it needs a message of invitation that they might come back to the Lord. Now, there are many Christians and Christian pastors skip the seven churches. They really do. And they like to get to the what I call the fireworks. Where the stars are falling and the moon turning into blood and so forth. Well, we're going to get to the fireworks, trust me. But if you jump these messages and go to the fireworks, you miss out on ordering our lives today in the light of the life to come. And as you read Jesus' seven letters, you cannot help but see that they are representative of the churches today. Let's look at those very quickly, all seven of them. The first message is to the church of Ephesus, chapter 2, verses 1 to 7. Ephesus was a great ancient city, really was among the important cities of the world. Ephesus was the center of wealth and commerce. Ephesus had a population of well over 200,000 people, and that was big city by those days' standards. Ephesus boasted of having the temple of Diana of Artemis. In fact, Diana's temple was considered to be one of the seven wonders of the world. The Apostle Paul founded the church in Ephesus. As a matter of fact, he spent more time in Ephesus than any other of the churches he founded. He was there for a solid 3 years teaching. And John, the Apostle John, who lived much longer, over 30 years past Paul, he became the pastor of the church in Ephesus. And that's where he lived. The Ephesian church was the home ministry not only to Paul, but also Apollos and Timothy and Aquila and Priscilla. And Jesus begins his message to the Ephesian Christians by a word of commendation. What I love about the Lord is he finds something positive to say, and he says it first. But when he doesn't, he does not just make them feel good. You'll see in some of the other messages, he had nothing good to say. So he starts by saying, I know your deeds. Beloved, listen, if I give you the description of those Christians, they were hardworking Christians. They've rejected false doctrine. They believed in accurate biblical interpretation. They were biblically sound. They believed the right doctrine. And they've rejected the work of a heretic by the name of Nicholas, which Jesus hated, that heresy that impacted the other churches. And other churches embraced it, but not the church in Ephesus. They rejected it. And these people rejected that false heresy. The early Christian father Irenaeus tells us what Nicholas and Nicolaitans is all about. Irenaeus, the early Christian father, said that Nicholas taught that sexual sins would not affect your salvation, that sexual immorality does not affect your spiritual life. There were others in other churches who fell line, hook, and sinker for that heresy, but not the church of Ephesus. They rejected it. And so you say, what a wonderful church. But what else Jesus expect from them? How can you get any better than this? Well, and yet there was one rebuke. Listen very carefully, please. This is a relevant message for us. We are people who believe the scripture, accurate interpretation. We have rejected falsehood. We stand tall for the truth. Every one of us probably would say amen to that. But the problem with the church in Ephesus is that they loved their accurate biblical interpretations more than they loved Jesus. They have fallen in love with their good works, and they come out of love for Jesus. Now, you know Christians like that. Outwardly, they go through all the motions. Outwardly, they do all the right things. But they have a heart problem. They have a heart problem. And I'm not talking about the problem they need a cardiologist for, but it's a heart problem. They do the right things, not out of love for Jesus, but because they are trained to do the right things. Let me tell you what the great physician concerned about this heart condition. He's saying, if you do the right thing and believe the right thing out of duty, not out of love for Jesus, sooner or later, you're going through the motions. Bible study, the home groups, the church, and singing. You go through the motions. If your love for Jesus is cold, sooner or later, your affection are going to be placed on somebody else or on something else. And there are five possibilities will take place if you walk the Christian life and you're not passionately in love with Jesus. First is a compromise. You will begin to put one foot in the world and one foot in the kingdom of God. Then there is complacency. Well, Jesus forgave my sins. I'm eternally saved. I can sin. I can live whichever way I want to live. Then there's coldness. God did not answer my prayer. The wanted answered. And you develop this cold love toward the Lord. There's complaining. And you think that God is not fair. How come after all you've done for Him that you are really going through this valley? Or then you begin to crave the world, which is the fifth possibility. You crave success more than you crave Jesus. You crave wealth more than you crave Jesus. You crave power or luxury or whatever it is that your Achilles heals more than you love Jesus, more than you crave for Jesus. And so the great physician's prescription to the Ephesians, he said, retrace your steps. Get back a little bit. Find out where you lost your first love. What is the thing that tricked you? What is the thing that tripped you? Find out what went wrong and where. Where you have fallen out of love for Jesus. What is the thing that got you to come out of love for Jesus? What made your white hot love for Jesus become amber? Who replaced Jesus as the object of your affection? And he said, not only confess it, but turn away from it. Now, beloved, listen to me very carefully, please. If you do not act soon, and if you do not act decisively, Jesus said he will remove the lampstand. He's not talking about salvation, but he will remove the lampstand. He will snuff out the light of your witness. The light will no longer shine, even if you are going through the motions. Whatever passion you've got left for sharing Christ with others will die down. Let me plead with you. Let me plead with you. If you have lost your first love, and I know what I'm talking about. A few decades ago, I lost my first love. I went through the motions until God's grace got me to repent. I plead with you, repent now. Repent today. Don't force God's hand to remove your lampstand. Don't force God's hand to extinguish your light. Don't force God's hand to dissolve your effectiveness for Him. Love Jesus more than anything in life. Love Jesus more than loving the applause of men. Love Jesus more than loving your opinion and your ideas and what you like and what you don't like. Love Jesus even more than loving the ministry. I have known people in ministry, they're more in love with ministry than they are in love with Jesus. I also know what that's like. For when you do that, Jesus will grant you to eat from the tree of life. He will reward you, and He will reward your faithful love for Him in ways you will not be able to comprehend. The second message is to the believers in Smyrna. That's chapter 2, verses 8 to 11. Jesus gives them only encouragement, no condemnation, not one single negative word. Smyrna was the home of the shrine of Caesar. Smyrna's population stood before the statue of Caesar and they bowed to Caesar. The population worshipped Caesar, but the believers in Smyrna refused to bow to Caesar. The Christians in Smyrna said, only Jesus we worship. Only Jesus is Lord. The Christians in Smyrna said, only Jesus is to be obeyed above Caesar. And the Christians in Smyrna said, no, Lord, but Jesus, because they were in love with Jesus. The word Smyrna is a Greek word which actually means myrrh. Myrrh, as you remember when the wise men came to the baby Jesus and they gave him gold, frankincense, and myrrh. There was a reason for that. In ancient times, Smyrna was the myrrh capital of the world. They sold it all over the globe. Myrrh is a fragrance that comes from breaking and crushing a thorn tree or a thorn bush. For the fragrance of the myrrh to be released, it has to be broken, it has to be crushed. And when the wise men gave Jesus myrrh, it is because he was going to be crushed for our sin. And that is the only way the fragrance of God's forgiveness is released. Jesus' message to the church that has been crushed by persecution, that has been crushed for his sake. He said, I know your afflictions. I know your poverty. God knows your suffering for him. God knows your sacrifices that you are making for him. And none of them is forgotten. None of them are overlooked. And God is the one who will reward you for your joyful endurance of that suffering. Jesus said to them, be faithful even to the point of death, and I will give you the crown of life. Beloved, God has a word for the persecuted church. God has a word for the persecuted believers. And let me tell you, God's word to the persecuted believer today is this: don't be afraid. You have it tough now. You have it difficult now, but the day of your glorification is coming. The third letter is to the church of Pergamum, chapter 2, verses 12 to 17. The population of Pergamum was awash with strange religious practices. I mean, they were worshiping serpents in Pergamum. They were worshiping all kinds of strange idols. And Jesus said to them, I know where you live, where Satan has his throne. What is Jesus talking about? Pergamum had the great altar dedicated to Zeus. And Zeus is the chief deity of the Greek Parthenon. And Jesus, referring to that altar of Zeus, when he was talking about Satan's throne. And so Jesus gives him a word of commendation. He said, you remain true to my name. You did not renounce your faith altogether in me. Oh, but Jesus immediately goes in with a word of condemnation, because they had one big, humongous sin that is creeping among them. You have people there in your church who hold to the teaching of Balaam. Balaam was a fortune teller. And so, before the people of God got into the promised land, a pagan king brought him in and he said, now Balaam, I want you to curse these people. And here is a bucket full of cash. I mean, he looks at that cash and he couldn't wait to go and curse God's people. There's a problem. While he got Satan on his side, the Israelites had Yahweh on their side. Don't ever underestimate Yahweh. Things might look dark, but it's not going to be as dark forever. And so, every time he tries to open his mouth to curse Israel, he blesses them. And the pagan king was frustrated. So he piles more cash and more cash. And Balaam sees the cash. So let me try again. He will try again. And every time I'd open his mouth to curse the people of God, he blesses them. And finally, he came up with a devilish idea. He couldn't curse the people of God, but he can get the people of God to curse themselves. Because that's his devilish attack. If he cannot get you straight ahead, he will work on your flesh to get you to cause yourself a curse. Balaam was so blind, he couldn't see it. So much so that his donkey saw the angel, but he didn't. And the donkey rebuked him. Be careful when a donkey speaks to you. And so he goes to this pagan king. He said, you know, I can get these people cursed themselves. Bring me out all you loose women. Just bring them out. And as soon as these Israelites men see your loose women, they're going to fall. And they did. And Satan says, mission accomplished. He succeeded, just like he is succeeding today when trying to get so many of God's people hooked on pornography, on infidelity to their marriage vows, homosexuality, and sexual perversions of all kinds. And then there are some preachers somewhere say, well, you know, just, well, you have needs. This is just the way you are. I mean, you can't help it. Well, these are the way things are today. It's okay. Hey, don't be narrow-minded. Surely, don't be a prude. That's the situation in their church. Now, here's something many Christians in the 21st century have in common with the church, with the Christians in Pergamum. They were approval junkies. Many churches today, the approval junkies. They crave the approval of their pagan neighbors more than the approval of Jesus. Today, the cry of many a church in the evangelical arena is that in order to bring sinners inside the church, we have to accept and approve of their sin. Now, beloved, let me shoot straight with you. We are under obligation to love non-believers. We have no choice. We have no option but to love the non-believer, to minister to non-believer, to be available in every way. And I do that personally, as some of you know. We are under obligation to love sinners. We are under obligation in every way to be Christ to these people. But never, never, never, never at the expense of biblical truth.
9: 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All of the details for that are at ltw.org. Now, this year has been and continues to be challenging in so many ways. People have shared how increased costs have limited families and businesses, and the unknown impact of world events have caused many increased stresses. But God continues to be faithful to Leading the Way. Through your prayers, generosity, and God's leading, Dr. Youssef has taken steps in expanding several areas of ministry, particularly awake rallies and overseas events, all opportunities for the gospel to be heard by many more. In fact, later this month, Dr. Youssef is joining Grammy Award-winning singer and songwriter Chris Tomlin for an event in Houston, Texas. It's called Awake Houston. Please pray with us that many will be encouraged towards spiritual awakening through this time of worship and Bible teaching. Now, we're encouraged to share that through your obedient faithfulness, Jesus is being made known in cities like Houston and earlier this month in the Middle Eastern country of Jordan. And if you've been a part of supporting Leading the Way, we say thank you. And if you haven't yet made that step, then allow me to encourage you to be a part of what God is doing at home and around the world.
10: The righteousness of Jesus Christ that He imputes upon us when we come to Him confessing that we are sinners and deserve hell and ask for forgiveness, and He gives us His forgiveness, protects our spiritual vitality.
11: I love Dr. Michael Youssef. I've gotten to know him over the last several months, and he speaks the gospel boldly. 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
21: Ronald Reagan understood that preserving liberty required more than defending it. It had to be taught. In his 1989 farewell address, Reagan warned America about the danger of losing its national memory. If we forget what we did, we won't know who we are. Reagan understood that a free nation cannot preserve principles its people no longer understand. Every generation must learn why America's freedoms matter, understand the sacrifices that secured them, and accept the responsibilities that come with self-government. Liberty cannot be simply inherited. It must be intentionally passed from one generation to the next. Because when we fail to teach the meaning of freedom, we eventually lose the will to preserve it. So, are we preparing the next generation merely to inherit liberty, or teaching them why it is worth preserving?
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0: Now, understanding this war, realizing, recognizing this war is going on, helps us to understand our own warfare and temptations, what the enemy's real strategy and desire to take us out is. Have you ever wondered why Satan would even want to cause you to stumble? Why do you even matter? The biggest reason is because God loves you. God loves you. He has the best for you. He has a desire and a plan for you. He's created you a certain way to fulfill and to be fulfilled and to have purpose. But Satan doesn't want you to have all that. A person in Christ represents a member of the kingdom of God, and you become a problem for Satan because you're making a difference.
1: In the heat of battle, it's often the case that the enemy sets their sights on taking out the most powerful weapon of their opponent right off the bat. By doing so, they aim to tip the scales in their favor and seize the upper hand. Satan prefers to focus his efforts on those Christians who are actively making an impact in the kingdom of God, rather than wasting time on the lazy ones. Today, Pastor Troy inspires you to step up into the role of a believer who truly makes a difference for God by spreading the gospel. Now, here's Pastor Troy in the book of Revelation chapter 12 as he continues his message, The Invisible War.
0: Satan was told that the seed, or Satan, would bruise his heel, and that some versions say he would bruise your head, or others say crush. The idea is it's a more destructive blow. A strike to the heel is less destructive than any strike to the head. And so his would be a destructive blow upon you. So, Satan was forewarned about one who would come through the holy seed and destroy him one day. Now, if you were warned that something like that was going to happen, somebody says, hey, after service today, you go around that corner, I'm going to pounce on you and I'm going to put a whooping on you. Well, you're going to try to figure out a way to defend that or avoid that, right? You're going to go around that corner like that, or, hey, can I get some of the big guys from the church to go with me? You know, you're going to do something, or you're going to go around this other way and kind of sneak out and run to your car, right? You're going to do whatever you can. You've been warned.

0: That's what Satan's been doing all behind the scenes in the Old Testament. From Genesis 3:15 throughout history, Satan and his followers have sought to kill the seed of the woman. And we see it played out in the Old Testament. Here are some of the attacks of Satan in hopes of preventing the seed from being born. First, he motivated Cain to kill his brother Abel. There was a murder. But then God raised up Seth. And the line, the seed, continued. And then he inspired, Satan had a plan, and he inspired the entire world at that time to fall away from God. And so that it would be judged. The entire world would be judged by a flood. But 8 people were spared. 8 people, just 8. So the seed was preserved through Noah. The population increased. The battle continued. He stirred the heart of Esau to want to kill his brother Jacob. Now Jacob was the younger brother. The promises were for Esau. So now we have this switch. How did the younger be the one who would receive the promises of God? And we look at the story of what happened. And we see that Jacob was the one God blessed, but he lied to get it. And so we can go, you know what? Maybe there's a time where you lie. Because Jacob lied. And so maybe there's a good time to lie. The point of that was not that lying gets you God's will. It's never good. In fact, if you read all of the history, what happened, Rebecca initiated that. And Rebecca, as a consequence of that sin, to do it that way, God's in control, so he uses it. But she never got to see her son ever again. Did you know that? She died before he could ever come back. She never got to see him again. Sent him away because of how things unfolded. Sin bears consequences. And you don't get anything God wants to give you your own way. Abraham and Sarah tried it too. They've created a mess in the world, with that extra seed that she thought was God's plan. But that wasn't what God blessed. Was the way they took it into their own hands and got it done. He said, no, I do it. I'll do it. So you've got to trust me. You've got to trust my way. So the point is not that you get God's will by sometimes lying to get it. No, you see, here's the point. Esau, who should have been the one blessed, had such a little value for the things of God that he was willing to sell things like his birthright for just a bowl of stew. I'm hungry. Well, give me your birthright. Take the who do I care if I starve to death? Give me some stew. God never uses someone like that. Never uses someone who doesn't have a heart for the things of God. And though he did it wrong, Jacob, and there he suffered his own consequences, long-term consequences. Though he suffered those consequences, Jacob did have a heart for God. He wanted God's blessing. He wanted to be used by God. Those are the people that God will use. You got to want to. He's not going to make you. So, Esau's heart was stirred up to kill his brother Jacob. Later on in Egypt, Pharaoh decided to kill every male Hebrew child. They were growing in population. Let's kill them all. But the midwives wouldn't do it. And as a result, God actually blessed the midwives with children of their own. God blessed them. They took a stand. And God's people continued. We find Moses came out of that time period. King Saul went mad and sought to kill David. God promised that the line would go through David. The whole Bible is interested, the Old Testament is interested in focusing on the line of the promised seed. We follow a specific group and a specific people because God is showing us, I made the promise here, so let's follow and see what happened. Then it went here, so let's follow and see what happened. Is Jesus the Messiah? Is he the one? Yes, look, here's how you can trace it out. And God gave us that history so that we could know that. You see, traces of this battle are throughout the entire Bible. You see it. In fact, once you see the Bible through the lens of this chapter and this message, you will never see the Bible the same again. It's not quite as enlightening as stepping in Israel and standing in those places, but it is very enlightening. You'll be aware of this ongoing invisible war that has come to the earth, that whether you want to be in it or not, you are. You need to realize something bigger is going on in this world than just whether or not you can stop smoking. An amazing story is in 2 Chronicles 21 and 22, where all of the royal seed of Judah, the kingly line, the line of promise, David's line, kingly line, was wiped out. They were killed by one woman. Her name was Athaliah. She was a bad girl, apparently. But she came from a bad family. Ahab and Jezebel were her parents. I'm going to tell you something. When you start to look around about who you're going to marry, we have a world that doesn't include parents. But I'm going to guarantee you, if you want to find out a little more about who you're going to marry, you should look at how they relate to their parents and who their parents are. What are the values? What are the priorities? Because that is going to be going with them into a new relationship. It's very important, and a very important time for you. If you're young now, you're still, or you're single, and you're going to get married one day, the family matters. What the family's like matters. So get to know them. Find out a little bit about those dynamics. It's a process, but it's a process well worth investing in. So one was preserved, saved. Joash was hidden for 6 years until he grew up and reestablished the throne. And the point is this, that all the hopes for this seed to be produced, the Messiah, the promised one, to even exist, to be born, was one child away from extinction and not being able to happen. Satan was moving and called check. But there was no checkmate. So the dragon tries throughout the Old Testament to prevent the seed from being born. But once the seed is born, then we still see more attempts. It's like post-birth abortion here. Because when the Magi come from the east, the Messiah is already born. His star is out. They follow it. They come months later, not on the same day that he was born. But months later they travel, they get there. And as they do, they say, "Where's the one born king of the Jews?" And Herod was not happy to hear that. So he ordered the killing of all the male children two and under. Just put them to death. I don't know which one it is, but kill them all. Another attempt from the enemy to stir up some way to put this seed to death. But an angel warned Joseph in a dream to flee to Egypt. And it's not until Jesus is finally identified at his baptism, where Jesus stands publicly, gets baptized, Satan appears. He says, "Okay, there you are. I couldn't stop you from coming. I couldn't stop you from being identified. So I'll tackle you straight on." And he tries to tempt Jesus to get him disqualified. So Satan, the dragon, was trying to prevent the birth of the seed. But verse 5 says, and this is where we'll talk about the child. We'll see who the child is. Verse 5, "She bore a male child who was to rule all nations with a rod of iron, and her child was caught up to God and his throne. Then the woman fled into the wilderness, where she has a place prepared by God that they should feed her there 1,260 days. We'll get a little bit more into that as we go forward. But this is the tribulation period now, where she exists after Jesus' ascension, which is spoken of here. The child is born, the child is caught up to God, and the enemy turns his attacks to the woman, and she is fleeing now during the time of the tribulation for safety, because the dragon is focusing his attack on her. Again, we'll talk a little more about that next. But the child now you know is Jesus. Isaiah prophesied this way in Isaiah 9:6, "For unto us a child is born, unto us a son is given, and the government will be upon his shoulder, and his name shall be called Wonderful, Counselor, Mighty God, Everlasting Father, Prince of Peace," the one to be born. Satan thought he had victory. When he pulled aside an insider, Judas, got him to turn on him. But what Satan didn't understand was God already knew all of this. And this worked right into God's hands. It was the very plan of God that the Son of God would die. Jesus was born. He taught men of the kingdom. Remember, he spoke a lot of the kingdom. There's a kingdom. You don't see it, but you have to put your faith in. You have to trust, believe.
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0: There's a kingdom that exists. Then he died on the cross. And then he was caught up to God and his throne, as it says here. Now, with Jesus already risen from the dead and in heaven, why would Satan continue to focus on trying to destroy the woman and Israel today? Because that's what's going on here. He's still after the woman in Israel. The Messiah's already been born. Why? Because God has promises that are still to be fulfilled in that woman, through that woman, through the nation of Israel. They must exist. He made promises to Abraham, Isaac, Jacob, the 12 tribes, about that land, about that people. So now, Satan, understanding that, has to wipe them out somehow. Take out the church, take out the land, take out the people, get them to not exist, anything he can. And so you'll see that going on in the world. It's like this supernatural magnet that people rise up and try to do that. Take out the church, take out Israel. It's always happened. It's going to continue to happen. And to do this, he needs to take out that nation. So we see the fingerprints of Satan to destroy Israel all throughout history. And this, even in the church, anti-Semitism. This hatred toward that nation, toward that people. They're in the way. They're causing all the problems. In AD 70, Rome destroyed Jerusalem. But all that did was push the gospel out. It needed to be out anyway. And so that persecution pushed the gospel out into the world. In 1850, Jews were blamed for the Black Plague in Europe. They were blamed for it. You know why? Because God had given them standards of cleanliness that helped them avoid it, basically. So they had standards of cleanliness that caused them to avoid it. And so the rest of the world goes, we're all dying. And they're not. They must be the cause. And half the Jews in Europe were exterminated because they were clean. Less than 100 years from that, Adolf Hitler, Nazi Germany, sought to rid the world of inferior races of men. And the Jews were the primary targets. You know, no matter what group we're prejudiced against, the Jews always fit into that group. They're always a target for some reason. I have some friends that are Jews, and they said, hey, I know we're God's chosen people, but sometimes I wish God would choose other people. There's always something. 6 million people were killed. If you're going with us to Israel, we're going to actually be able to visit the museum, the Holocaust Museum. And it is sobering. Even today, surrounding nations want to pounce on that little nation in their midst. And they should be able to with no problem, but they can't. You have a nation of about 7 million people surrounded by 100 million enemies, and yet they still exist. That's the hand of God, because God has a plan. Now, understanding this war, recognizing this war is going on, helps us to understand our own warfare and temptations, what the enemy's real strategy and desire to take us out is. Have you ever wondered why Satan would even want to cause you to stumble? Why do you even matter? The biggest reason is because God loves you. God loves you. He has the best for you. He has a desire and a plan for you. He's created you a certain way to fulfill and to be fulfilled and to have purpose. But Satan doesn't want you to have all that. A person in Christ represents a member of the kingdom of God, and you become a problem for Satan because you're making a difference. So Satan will do everything he can to keep a person from Christ, from communication with Christ. When you come to Christ, he will do whatever he can then to make you ineffective. So now you belong to Christ, but he wants you to be ineffective. Oh yeah, I keep believing that. Oh yeah, keep doing your things. Just put him as an insurance card in your back pocket. And the signal is what was strong here in the beginning becomes distant and distant. And you don't really, you know he's there, you believe in him, but you don't hear him anymore. The direction isn't clear. And that's what Satan wants to do so that he can take you out. So it's important for us to know this battle is going on because it's this battle that you are and I are in the midst of. You're just a piece. It doesn't center around you. You're just a piece. To God, his love is focused on you for sure. But in the big picture of the battle, Satan, you're just a piece. So a few thoughts as we close. One, these are the action items. This is the do in light of the war. Know your enemy. Read the Bible. It tells you all about him. Read it over and over again. Not just select little phrases. The Bible is not just a book of how to. It is what's going on in the world and teaches us everything about how God wants us to survive this and be close to him and know him and overcome in this world. Paul reminded the Corinthians, we're not ignorant of his devices. Second, know your general. That's even more important than knowing your enemy. Know the power of your general. General Jesus, not Patton. General Jesus. Be assured of the outcome of the battle. We win. He wins. And our weapon of mass destruction? Love. Whoa, wait a minute. That's like taking a pillow against people with M16s. Yeah, but with God on your side. With God on your side, they can fire those M16s all they want. They'll miss, or that pillow will stop it, or whatever happens. God is on your side. That's enough. The scripture says these three remain: faith, hope, and love. The greatest of these is love. See, love causes us to fulfill the law. In 1 Peter chapter 4, verse 8, and above all things, have fervent love for one another. For love will cover a multitude of sins. See, Satan wants us to be destructive. And we can do some things that seem spiritual and yet are destructive. Like, sin is covered by love. So we don't go, that person's sinning and that person's sinning and I know the stuff you're doing. And it's not calling out sin and putting down because of sin. And it's not hiding it either. But it's certainly not putting people down because of sin. Judging people because of sin. Be honest with them. Go straight up to them. I see this in your life. You know, that's what the scripture tells us to do. And then leave it alone. But don't do what the enemy tells us to do. You can't go straight up to them. Tell it to everyone out here. Did you notice that person's doing this? Yeah, I see that too. Yeah. Did you notice? And I was even talking to so-and-so, and they were talking all about them. They're the ones that told me. And now, you see what we're doing? You see what the enemy is doing? He's causing something that should be a direct, hey, you know, I see something going on in your life. I just want to share it, and I'll leave it there between you and God. Or maybe you can give you can tell me maybe something that I'm not seeing. That's what it's supposed to be. Go straight up, talk to them. Say what you mean what you say. But the enemy says, no, you can't do that. I need you to be not a help. I need you to be a grenade. And when you go off, there's lots of damage all over the place. And we've got to be very, very careful. Some walking around here have very loose pins. You'll like that stuff. Look, if you like it so much, go to God all the time with it. Go to him. He wants to talk about it. And then he may send you to that person and teach you to go, you know what, I think I see this in your life. But don't talk to everybody else about it. Love doesn't do that. John 13:35 says, by this all will know that you are my disciples, if you have love for one another. God could just wipe out Satan right now. Right, wipe him off the map. Just got to speak it. A single word. But why doesn't he? Because one, he knows the timeline. He knows everyone who's going to be born, who's going to receive him, and he wants to allow for all of that. He knows all of that. Apparently there's a time where the last person who will ever receive him will be born and will receive him, and he knows all that. If it's you today, let's do it. He's speaking your heart. But he's also using this as an opportunity to demonstrate his love for you. If you were always perfect and always good and always okay and never had any flaws, you'd be like, well, who doesn't love someone like that? But because you've been rebellious, because you've said, I want to do things my way, and you've demonstrated some satanly characteristic traits, and yet he still loves you and died on the cross for you, it says a lot more about his love. And that's what he wants you to understand. Once all this has run its course, the battle will be over. Right now, we're in the midst of a battle. Satan, sin, death will all be dealt with, along with those who reject the love of God for them.
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4: 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Reagan understood that a free nation cannot preserve principles its people no longer understand. 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Liberty cannot be simply inherited. It must be intentionally passed from one generation to the next. Because when we fail to teach the meaning of freedom, we eventually lose the will to preserve it. So, are we preparing the next generation merely to inherit liberty, or teaching them why it is worth preserving?
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12: Everyone makes mistakes or bad decisions, sometimes serious ones. At the time, you might feel that there's no way back, but God can always make a way. Today on Turning Point, Dr. David Jeremiah illustrates this truth in the life of Jonah, who tried his best to leave God, only to find that God had never left him. From his series on Jonah, here's David to introduce his encouraging message, The Second Chance.
13: To me, this is one of the most encouraging sections of the book of Jonah, perhaps even of the Old Testament, especially for those of you who have gotten caught along the way getting out of fellowship with God. Maybe you made a big mistake and you wonder, is God finished with me? Well, Jonah deliberately defied God's command, ran away to another country, and God brought him back. And the Bible says here in Jonah chapter 3, and the word of the Lord came unto Jonah the second time. What happens from this moment on is one of the most remarkable recovery stories you will ever read anywhere. He went from being in the whale's belly in defiance of God to ultimately conducting one of the greatest revivals in the history of the world. Can you believe that? Because the Lord God gave him a second chance. And we're going to talk about that today from the third chapter of the book of Jonah. Don't miss any of this study. This is really exciting. Hey, the book of Jonah has been organized by us, and I put this together in a study guide. And you can get the study guide. Jonah, the Runaway Prophet Study Guide is now available. It will take you through every single lesson that we talk about here on the air. You'll get all the notes, all the outlines, all the scripture references. You'll be able to use this to go back through the book. I recommend you study it with your small group. Put it on your schedule. Make sure you don't forget it. Get every one of your students a copy of the study guide, and then meet together each week when you study and enjoy a very robust discussion about the Runaway Prophet. I hope you will do that. Well, here is part one of The Second Chance from Jonah chapter 3. Over a lifetime of writing and teaching, Lewis Smedes, who's one of my favorite writers, never got tired of pointing people to the grace of God. On one occasion he said, "Grace is amazing because it works against the grain of common sense. Realistic common sense tells you that you're too weak, too harassed, too human to change for the better. But grace gives you power to send you on the way to being a better person. Plain common sense will tell you that you are caught in a rut of fate or futility, but grace comes along and promises that you can trust God to have a better tomorrow. For you, that is grace, and that is God's grace." There's no better news in all the world for those of us who know God than that we have a God who forgives and a God who is gracious. How many of you can say you're glad that God is a God who gives us a second chance? Can I get an amen to that? That is good news. And it's a good word for every one of us. And it's exactly the word from the scripture for today. I want to speak to you on the subject of the second chance. When I came to the first two verses of chapter 3, I just couldn't go on. I had to stop there and set up my tent for a couple of days and say, listen, we're going to talk about that for a whole Sunday. I felt like we needed to stop and talk about this wonderful truth, the God of the second chance. So Jonah 3, 1 to 2 says this. Now the word of the Lord came to Jonah the second time, saying, "Arise, go to Nineveh, that great city, and preach to it the message that I tell you." And those are some of the most helpful words in the whole Bible. The word of the Lord came to Jonah the second time. And everything Jonah had done, after all his running and resisting, God didn't give up on him. God spoke to him again the second time. What did he tell him? The same thing he told him the first time that he didn't do. If you're a student of baseball, you may remember the name of Ralph Branca. He was a fine pitcher for the old Brooklyn Dodgers, and he had many winning seasons. But you know, most people only remember him for one afternoon when he pitched to Bobby Thompson of the New York Giants in the final inning of the National League Championship. The Dodgers were ahead, and Branca's job was to protect the lead, but Thompson hit the pitch into the stands, and the Giants won the championship. In that moment, it felt like Branca's whole world collapsed with one swing of the bat. He had had a good career, but from that day on, people didn't ask him about his victories. All they wanted to know was, how did you feel when you threw that pitch? You might say, well, that's just baseball. But for him, it was more than a game. It was his whole life. It was his work, his reputation, his future, and it all seemed to unravel in one single moment. It made me think of something that happened when the goalie from Canada gave up a goal in overtime and the United States won the gold medal. And all I can think about is that goalie's going to remember that his whole life. He let them score the goal in overtime. Now, most of us are never going to make a mistake in public like that, but we understand the feeling. Our failure, even if it's just one bad decision, one season of our lives can start to define us. And we begin to wonder if there's any way back, if there's hope for us with God. Can I start again? Can the Lord ever use me after what I've done? That is why these words in Jonah are so precious to us. The word of the Lord came to Jonah the second time. The main message of this passage is simple and beautiful. We serve a God who gives a second chance. He's not finished with us when we fail. He's not done with us when we fall. And what he did for Jonah, he will do for you and for me. Now let's take a slice of this. First of all, looking at God's perspective on second chance. I'm here to tell you that if I understand anything about the Word of God, I understand this truth. The God I represent, the God who loves me and loves you, is a gracious God who gives his people the opportunity to start over. He is the God of the second chance. That is certainly true in the life of Jonah. For all practical purposes, Jonah could have believed he had ruined everything. What he did was not accidental. Jonah just didn't one day get up and do something he hadn't thought about. No, he had a clear command from God, and he did the exact opposite. He willfully, deliberately went in the wrong direction. He boarded a ship. He endangered the lives of pagan sailors. And sitting in the belly of that great fish, Jonah must have thought it was over. Even if he survived, he probably assumed God would never want anything to do with him again. And then we read these amazing words, and the word of the Lord came to Jonah the second time. Those words are filled with hope. Let me be clear about it. These verses don't teach that people who reject Christ in this life will get another chance in the next. The Bible says it is appointed unto man once to die, and after that the judgment. Jonah 3 is about what happens to believers when we fail God in this life. It is about restoration, not another opportunity after death. And the Bible is filled with illustrations of the second chance. Think about Moses. Did you know that in anger, Moses took the life of a man and spent 40 years on the backside of the desert? But God restored him and used him to deliver Israel. Moses became the greatest lawgiver in history. The words that he wrote in the law that he got from God have become the jurisprudence of nations from that day until now. A man used mightily after a terrible failure. And then think about David. This one really kind of astounds us all. He committed adultery and he arranged the death of an innocent man. By human standards, we would say he was finished. Yet through repentance and God's forgiveness, he was restored. And after his sin, he still ruled the kingdom. He planned the temple. He wrote many of the Psalms that comfort God's people to this day. God judged him, but God did not abandon him. Think of the prodigal son. We know that story well. He wasted his inheritance and ended up in a pig pen. When he came to his senses, he returned home. He expected rejection, but his father instead ran to meet him, covered him with kisses, and restored him as a celebrated son. And here's one we all know about, Peter. He denied the Lord 3 times. Yet after the resurrection, Jesus recommissioned him 3 times, and the man who failed so publicly became the preacher of Pentecost. And then there's John Mark. Not so well known as the others, but he abandoned Paul on a mission field, later became useful for ministry. Failure did not have the final word in his life. Here is the great lesson. Failure does not have to be final unless we allow it to be. God is more willing to give people a second chance than most people are willing to give people a second chance. But second chances do not mean that sin has no consequence. Every one of these people paid a price. Still, God brought them to a place where he could use them again. I want you to notice the way he dealt with them all. First of all, Moses had to go through a period of separation. He put Moses out in the desert, away from his people, away from everything that he knew. Moses ended up raising his family out there, and he became a shepherd. Here was this man who would become the greatest leader of Israel, and yet he was on the backside of the desert tending sheep, cut off from everything that seemed important. Moses wasn't really called to be a shepherd, he was called to be a leader, but God separated him from everything and gave him a long season to think about his life. And there's David. With David, God worked in a different way. The process he used was confrontation. You know, David had done all those terrible things we talked about, and he kept on living as if everything was fine. He never came clean. And then one day, God decided to deal with him and spoke to David's preacher. You want to be careful when you're in trouble, and God speaks to your preacher about you, because you're about to find out what he wants. So God sent Nathan to David. And Nathan was a wise prophet. He knew how to reach this man's heart. He told David a story about a little lamb that was stolen. It was so powerful. And when David heard it, he was filled with anger, and he said, "Whoever did that deserves to die." Nathan stuck his bony finger in David's face and said, "Thou art the man." Oops, caught. Sometimes the second chance comes only after confrontation, because until you face what you've done, there can't be any new direction. If you keep going the way you're going, you're going to get where you don't want to be. God used confrontation on David. So Moses' plan was separation. David was confrontation. The prodigal son was desperation. The prodigal took his money to the far country, spent it all on wild living, and when we finally see him, everything is gone. His money, his food, his friends. He's slopping around with the hogs, and suddenly he comes to himself and realizes what his choices have done to him, and he is desperate. And he says, "These servants have more than I have," and he decided to go home. And he went back and confessed. Sometimes God allows you to go down to zero, end up with nothing. No assets maybe, no place to live. He used desperation on the prodigal. Isn't it interesting how he uses these different methods on different people? Peter, I love this one, Peter, he got a demonstration. God put together an entire drama to deal with Peter. He set up the whole scenario ahead of time and even gave Peter an audio signal. Jesus said, "Before the night's over, you're going to hear the rooster crow after you've denied me." And Peter said, "That ain't going to happen." And the Lord said, "The rooster will tell you when it's done." Peter denied him, the rooster crowed, and Peter knew the jig was up. The Bible says he went out and wept bitterly. God used a demonstration to show Peter what he had done. And then there's John Mark. Remember, I told you he's not as famous as the others, but he was the friend of Paul's, and he turned his back on him. If God had used the same method on John Mark that he used on David or these others, he would have blown him out of the saddle. He would have never recovered. But you know what God did? He brought along a guy by the name of Barnabas, and Barnabas said to John Mark, "Come on, man. You're going with me. We're going to get you back on the right path." And sometimes people are so overwhelmed by failure that they need someone to believe in them again. And Barnabas did that. Some need a hard confrontation like David. Others need a gentle encouragement like John Mark. And then, of course, here's the star of our story, Jonah. Let me go back over this. Moses was separation. David was confrontation. The prodigal son was desperation. Peter was demonstration. John Mark was affirmation. And Jonah was isolation. God used isolation on him. He put him in the belly of a fish with no one to talk to, nothing to distract him, just time to think about what he had done. Every one of those people received a second chance, but not before God dealt with them in a personal way. Do you know that God might be dealing with some of you? Maybe he brought you here to hear this message, and he's dealing with you about your life. Maybe you've messed up, and you think that no one's going to help you or there's no chance, but I'm here to tell you, God is the God of second chances. And he brought you here to deal with you, and you don't want to resist him because he wants you to come back. That's good. The door to that second chance involves something like this. Something that brings you to a place of recognition and repentance. So we've looked at God's perspective on the second chance. Let's now look at our response. What do we do when we know that we've taken the wrong turn and we've gone down the detour instead of the main road? Recognition is the first thing. You have to accept what you've done. You say, well, Pastor, that's obvious. Well, it's not that obvious to most people. One thing I've realized more and more, especially when talking to people who get into trouble, is that many of them will not fully face what they've done. The human mind is very skilled at protecting us from painful truths about ourselves. We build explanations and mental defenses that shield us from guilt or shame. It is remarkable how people can live in a kind of false reality, seeing things not as they really are, but as they wish they were. Until you recognize the truth about your situation, it will not get better. In the Bible, when the prodigal son came to himself, it means he finally saw his life clearly. King David had a similar moment. After being confronted about his wrongdoing, he simply said this. He said, I have sinned against the Lord, 2 Samuel 12:13. That was his moment of truth. No excuses, no deflection. The Bible says, he who covers his sins will not prosper, but whoever confesses and forsakes them will have mercy. 1 John 1:8 and 9 says, if we say that we have no sin, we deceive ourselves, and the truth is not in us. If we confess our sins, he is faithful and just to forgive us and cleanse us from all unrighteousness. There is usually a moment like that for all of us, a moment of recognition. After everything that has happened, we finally admit that what we have really done is wrong, and we accept that truth. Then, after recognition, usually there's some remorse. Luke 22:62 says that Peter went out and he wept bitterly when he realized what he had done. That moment came after he denied even knowing Jesus. When it finally hit him, he broke down. I'm not saying that you have to shed a certain amount of tears to experience God's grace, but I am telling you that just about everybody I know who goes through this process reaches a point of deep sorrow. There comes a moment when the full weight of what has happened in their life settles on them. The excuses fade, the reality becomes clear, and they are filled with remorse. The Apostle Paul wrote, godly sorrow produces repentance leading to salvation. Not to be regretted, but the sorrow of the world produces death. Recognition opens the door. Remorse usually walks through it. And then there's repentance. Let me talk about this because it's so misunderstood. Repentance is something deeper. It is facing what you have done, measuring it by God's standards, and saying, I will not continue in this. I'm turning around. It is not just feeling bad. It is choosing a different direction. And in the Bible, the word translated repent literally means to turn or change direction. In the ancient world, if you were traveling on a road and you asked someone, am I going the right way? They might say to you, no, you need to repent. You need to turn around. That is the picture behind repentance. It means to stop going one way and begin going another way. Spiritually, repentance means coming to God and saying, I have sinned, I ask for your forgiveness, and I am turning away from this sin and turning towards you. Acts 3:19 says, repent therefore and be converted, that your sins may be blotted out. It is a change of mind that results in a change of direction. Repentance is almost a lost word in our culture. We don't hear it very often. But there cannot be restoration without repentance. There is no real change until you admit that what you are doing is not acceptable to God and you commit yourself to go a different way. People sometimes ask me to pray for them while continuing in something they know is wrong. For example, someone might say, "Would you pray for me? I'm in a relationship that is not right." Sometimes it involves another person who is already married. I tell them, "I'm not going to pray for you. I'm not going to pray for you unless you repent." "What do you mean? Are you willing to end the relationship?" If the answer is no, then prayer isn't the issue. Prayer is not a substitute for repentance. Psalm 66:18 says, "If I regard iniquity in my heart, the Lord will not hear me." You cannot ask God to bless what you are unwilling to surrender. You can't keep doing what you know is wrong and say, "God, would you help me?" No, He's not going to help you do that. Repentance means you come to the place where you see clearly that what you have done is wrong and you turn from it toward God. That is what repentance means. Nothing more, nothing less. So there is recognition and there's often remorse and repentance. Sometimes that's followed by a time of reflection. If you study all of these illustrations from the Bible, you'll discover an interesting thing, that there usually is a parenthesis between the time of repentance and the time of restoration. It takes a while for the soul to heal, and the souls of those who have been hurt to heal, and for trust to be reestablished. And then finally, after recognition, remorse, repentance, and reflection, comes reassignment. Do you remember what God said to Jonah after Jonah ran from God and experienced discipline? And the word of the Lord came to Jonah the second time, and He said, "Arise, go to Nineveh, that great city, and preach the message that I will tell you." Does that sound familiar? It should, because that's what He told him before, that he didn't do. God did not discard Jonah. He sent him again. And what did Jesus say to Peter? Listen to this. This is so encouraging. And when they had eaten breakfast, Jesus said to Simon Peter, "Simon, son of Jonah, do you love me more than these?" And he said, "Yes, Lord, you know that I love you." And he said, "Feed my lambs." And he said to him again the second time, "Simon, son of Jonah, do you love me?" And he said to him, "Yes, Lord, you know that I love you." And he said to him, "Tend my sheep." And he said to him the third time, "Simon, son of Jonah, do you love me?" And Peter was grieved because he said to him the third time, "Do you love me?" And he said to him, "Lord, you know all things. You know that I love you." And Jesus said to him, "Feed my sheep." Would you notice, Peter denied the Lord three times, and Jesus recommissioned him three times, just to make sure that he didn't lose the truth, that he wasn't done with him. There was restoration, there was responsibility. Peter was recommissioned, and he had another opportunity to serve God. Don't you really resonate with these stories? There's none of us who can look back over our record and say, "We could have been better there. We should have done this then." And does God get upset with us when we don't do it the way He wants us to do it? No, He gives us another chance. God is a great teacher, and He wants us to be a part of His plan, and He will help us do that any way He can. Sometimes He'll use a whale, and as we'll learn a little bit later on, sometimes a worm. He doesn't have anything outside of the boundary of His tools when He's dealing with His people. Tomorrow we'll take the second part of this second chance, and I hope you'll be with us then. This just gets, as my friends sometimes say, gooder and gooder. It gets better and better. And I know that you're going to want to be part of the finale of this third chapter of the book of Jonah. Be sure and join us tomorrow right here on this good station. Don't forget to order your calendar during this month. 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
5: What is the true evidence of the baptism of the Holy Spirit? 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

0: 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Thanks for joining us today as Roel continues our focus on the Holy Spirit with a look at the many ways the Trinity's third member works to conform us to Christ. From equipping us for spiritual warfare to guiding us in sharing our faith, the Holy Spirit is the source of wisdom, confidence, and strength. 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
1: 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Acts 1:8, we read, "But you shall receive power when the Holy Spirit comes upon you, and you shall be my witnesses to me in Jerusalem, all of Judea, Samaria, and to the ends of the whole earth." Secondly, this is important. Not only empowers you for service, but secondly, it empowers you for spiritual warfare. The Bible says in Ephesians 6:12, "For we do not wrestle against flesh and blood, but against principalities, against powers, and against rulers of darkness of this age, and against spiritual hosts and wickedness in heavenly places." And then again, there in the book of Ephesians, listen carefully, chapter 6, in verse 18, he says this, and this is so good. He says, "Praying always with all prayer and supplication in the Holy Spirit, being watchful to this end with all perseverance and supplication for all the saints." God wants us to be baptized for spiritual warfare with the Holy Spirit. And thirdly, the power of the Holy Spirit, like I told you, it's an overflowing power. John 7:37-39, listen what he said. "On the last day of the great day of the feast, Jesus stood up and he cried out, saying, 'If anyone is thirsty, let him come to me and drink. He who believes in me, as the scripture has said, out of his heart will flow constantly rivers of living water.' But this he spoke concerning the Holy Spirit, whom those believing in him would receive, for the Holy Spirit was not yet given because Jesus was not yet glorified." Even at the beginning, he told them about this power that would come upon them, and it would be an overflowing power like a living river of water overflowing in your life. That's a promise from God himself to us. I love that. And then third point is this, the baptism of the Holy Spirit is for who? It's for everyone that has been born again of the Holy Spirit. Everyone that is born again. First of all, negatively, this is the way it is. It is not simply for those who lived in apostolic times, which means when the apostles died, the Holy Spirit and the gifts stopped. That's not true. Dispensationalists believe that. That's not true. The Holy Spirit and the promise of the Holy Spirit is for us today and tomorrow and the next day until Christ comes again. I'll read to you in a moment. Secondly, it is not only for ministers or missionaries or those of special service.

0: not for a special class of people or mature Christians. But the Holy Spirit is for anyone who has accepted Jesus Christ by faith. Now, if that is true, then fourthly, what are the conditions for receiving the baptism of the Holy Spirit? How do you receive it? Well, there are some conditions. The first condition is this: repentance from sin. Have you truly, sincerely, truthfully repented of your sin? Can you really believe that in your heart? Listen, in Acts 2:37-38, Peter said this, "And now when they heard this, they were pricked to their heart. And then Peter said to the rest of the apostles, 'Men and brethren, what shall we do?' they said. And then Peter said unto them, 'Repent, and let every one of you be baptized in the name of Jesus Christ for the remission of his sins, and you shall receive the gift of the Holy Spirit.'" There it is. And watch this. Those that said that it stopped and it would apostolic times, "For the promise is to you and to your children and to all who are far off." That's us. Notice that. "And as many as the Lord our God will call." That's in the book of Acts. The promise is not only to them, but to us and to our children and our grandchildren and our great-grandchildren. The Lord tarries. The Holy Spirit and the baptism is for them. So it's important that we realize that. Secondly, not only repentance from sin, secondly, renouncing sin from our lives. You cannot live a life of sin and expect God's power in your life. It will not work. In Romans 6:6-7, he says this: "Knowing this, that our old man, our old life, was crucified with Jesus Christ, that the body of sin might be done away with, that we should no longer be slaves of sin, for he who has died has been freed from sin." If you really have died to Jesus Christ and you believe that Jesus died and rose again, then what happens? Jesus is saying that you don't have to live a life of sin. You're free from sin. Thirdly, we need to believe in Jesus Christ for our salvation. Not in the church, not in church membership, not on some person, but in Jesus Christ. He's the only way, the only truth, and the only life. Galatians 4:6 says this: "And because you are sons, God sent forth the Spirit of His Son into your hearts, crying out, 'Abba, Father,'" or "Daddy, Daddy," "Abba, Father," which is in the Hebrew, concerning to us the Spirit of God. And fourthly, we need to ask Him by faith and believe it. No doubt. Believing that He's able to do it. In Matthew 5:6, on the Sermon on the Mount and the Beatitudes, this is what Jesus said: "Oh, how happy are those who hunger and thirst for righteousness, for they shall be filled." I love that. There's no way that any one of us should be empty. If we're seeking after other things, we're seeking in the wrong places. God says that when you come to Him, He is able to fill you completely with His Holy Spirit and power. Which means you don't have to desire anything else. You can be focused on Christ. Listen, fifthly, the receiving of the baptism of the Holy Spirit also will be this: receiving His power to do what? To witness to people. To tell them about Christ. Acts 1:8, I read it twice, I read it. We need the power of the Holy Spirit to witness. And then six, we need obedience to God. That's important. We need to obey Jesus Christ. Philippians 2:8 says this: "And being found in appearance as a man, Jesus, He humbled Himself and became obedient to the point of death, even to the death of the cross." He is our example, and we need to follow His example. Now, when it comes to experience, every one of us here and others like Finney and Wesley and any one of those people that ever received the baptism of the Holy Spirit, we all have our own experience, but we don't go by anyone's experience but what the Bible teaches. In Acts chapter 2, we have a noise from heaven that should be like a mighty rushing wind. And what happens? It fills the whole house. And cloven tongues of fire set upon each of the disciples. And they all began to speak in other tongues as the Spirit gave them the ability. Notice, it wasn't their own doing. The Holy Spirit came upon them. And when they spoke in tongues, it was the Spirit giving them the ability to speak. It wasn't something they were making up. God did it through his power. Secondly, in Acts 8, this is what it says, the gift of the Holy Spirit was imparted by the laying of hands by Paul and John. No special manifestation is mentioned there in Acts 8. Then in Acts chapter 9, the Holy Spirit imparted on Paul by Ananias. Remember, Paul the Apostle was converted and he had accepted Christ on the way to Damascus. And then God sent Ananias to him and he said, Ananias, I want to tell you something. There's a guy down the street that was the persecutor of the church and he was on his way to kill you. But I've saved him, and what I want you to do is I want you to go over to his house. He's blind and he's waiting for you to come because I already told him you're coming. I want you to go over there and I want you to lay hands on him and I want you to baptize him in the Holy Spirit. God told that to Ananias. You can go home and read it when you go home. Chapter 9. Incredible story as God baptized Paul with the baptism of the Holy Spirit. And then in Acts chapter 10, when Peter was given his message, the Holy Spirit began to fall on the Gentiles. And as the Holy Spirit fell on the Gentiles, guess what happened? They began to speak in other tongues. It's incredible what God can do in the baptism of the Holy Spirit. And then in Acts 19, when Paul came to Ephesus, there were some 12 disciples of John the Baptist that had been converted through him and indoctrinated by him, but they didn't know the further way of the Holy Spirit. So when Paul came, he said to them, hey, you guys, have you guys ever heard of the Holy Spirit? And they said, well, yeah, we've heard of it, but we don't know what it is. And Paul began to expound to them, and he says that he laid hands on them, and the Holy Spirit came upon them. And this, in Acts 19, they got baptized in the Holy Spirit, and they spoke in tongues, and at the same time, they prophesied. They prophesied the Word of God. Incredible. So these are the biblical experiences. Now, this question comes up. Does everybody then speak in tongues? No. Then what is the true evidence of the baptism of the Holy Spirit? According, and we'll get in a moment, according to Paul in 1 Corinthians chapter 13 verses 1 to 4, it's love. The love of God. Do you possess the love of Jesus Christ in your life? For that is the only way that the Holy Spirit can be activated in your life and be used in your life to witness the power and service of the Holy Spirit. Now, does God baptize people, some people, in tongues? Yes. Now, what is the benefit of having tongues in your life? Well, according to Paul, in 1 Corinthians chapter 14, tongues is actually given to you not so that we can speak publicly as a message to people. God doesn't speak through us a message through tongues. But tongues is given to you as part of your prayer language. It's a prayer that God will give to you to pray words that you don't even understand, but only the Holy Spirit can interpret as he prays to Jesus Christ, and Jesus Christ knows exactly what you're saying. Romans 8, 26, 27. Mark that.
1: 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We'll tell you how you can get a copy in just a few moments. But first, here's more with Raul Reese.
0: It is the Spirit groaning within me. But when I speak in tongues, it's not so that I can speak a message to you. That's not biblical. There are no messages in tongues. And it's so neat. Why? Because the Holy Spirit is the one that is interceding for us. Sometimes I feel like, Lord, I have no words to pray to you, but with groanings that I cannot even understand, I just groan unto the Lord, but he understands. Why? Because the Spirit makes intercession for us. That's what the Bible says. Now you may say, dang, that's foolish. Call it what you will. The Spirit speaks. And you see, the evidence that is given to us concerning the baptism of the Holy Spirit, we see it all the way through the book of Acts, like I showed you. On the day of Pentecost, listen what it says. And when the day of Pentecost was fully come, they were all sitting in one accord. Did you notice that? In one accord, one place. In order for God to move in the church, we can't have backbiting. We can't have lying and cheating and disunity and contentions. We have to be of one accord, unity, unified together as members of the body of Jesus Christ in one place. And then when that happened, suddenly there came a sound from heaven as a rushing mighty wind, and it filled the whole house where they were sitting. And there appeared unto them divided tongues of fire as they sat upon each of them. And they were all filled with the Holy Spirit, and they began to speak with other tongues as the Spirit gave them the utterance. As the Spirit gave them the ability to speak. I love that. The Holy Spirit gave the ability. And then again, and when they had prayed, the place where they were assembled together was shaken, and they were all filled with the Holy Spirit, and they spoke the word of God with boldness. This time, there was no tongues, but the power was given them to speak the word of God with boldness. That's in Acts 4:31. And then in Acts 8:15-17, listen to what he says. And when they had come down, they prayed for them that they might receive the Holy Spirit. And as yet it had not fallen upon none of them that had only been baptized in the name of the Lord Jesus Christ. And they laid their hands on them and they received the Holy Spirit. And then again, Ananias went his way and entered the house, and laying his hands on him said, Brother Saul, the Lord Jesus, who appeared to you on the road to Damascus, he says, he came and he sent you that you may receive your sight and be filled with the Holy Spirit. Think about that. And Paul was baptized. And then Peter. And while Peter was still speaking these words, the Holy Spirit fell upon all those who heard the word, and those of the circumcision who believed were astonished, as the Jews. And many also came to Peter, because the gift of the Holy Spirit had been poured out on the Gentiles also, for they heard them speak with tongues and magnify God. And then Peter answered and said, this is what God has done. They magnify God. When anybody would speak in tongues and then a true interpretation would be given, it would be like a psalm, giving glory and honor to the Lord. And then it says, and the disciples were filled with joy in the Holy Spirit. Notice that. And then it happened then, while Apollos was at Corinth, that Paul, having passed through the upper regions, came to Ephesus, and finding some disciples, he said unto them, did you receive the Holy Spirit when you believed? And so they said to him, we don't even know so much or have heard whether there is a Holy Spirit. And he said unto them, into what then have you been baptized? And they said, into John's baptism. And then Paul said, John indeed baptized the baptism of repentance, saying to the people that you should believe on him who has come after him, that is Christ Jesus. And when they heard this, they were baptized in the name of the Lord Jesus. And when Paul had laid his hands on them, the Holy Spirit came upon them. And they spoke with tongues and they prophesied. And then, of course, I told you at the beginning that the greatest proof of being baptized with the Holy Spirit is not speaking in tongues, but it's love. Listen to 1 Corinthians 13:1-4. Though I speak with tongues of men and of angels and have not love, I have become a sounding brass and a clanging cymbal. And though I have the gift of prophecy and understand all the mysteries and all knowledge, and though I have all faith so that I can even remove mountains but have not love, I am nothing. And although I bestow all my goods to feed the poor, and though I give my body to be burned but have not love, it profits me nothing. It's the gift of love that gives us the power to know Him and the power of His resurrection. But listen carefully in my conclusion. How then, if we have received the Holy Spirit, then why is it that some of us has lost the power of the Holy Spirit? Did you know that you can lose the power of the Holy Spirit in your life? Let me give you, I think I wrote down, there's about 7 points that R.A. Torrey gives to us concerning the losing of the power of the Holy Spirit in our lives as believers. Number one, you can lose the power of the Holy Spirit in your life through our separation from God by living a life of sin. No power. Who's our example of that? Samson. Check out Judges 16 when you go home. It'll blow you away. The power of the Holy Spirit can be lost. It says in Judges 16:20, and she said, Delilah said to Samson, he said to the Philistines are upon you. And Samson, he awoke from his sleep and he said, I will go out as before, as other times, shake myself free. But he did not know, notice, when he was with this whorish woman, that the Lord had departed from him. God gave him an opportunity to repent and to get away from this woman, but he didn't. And the longer he stayed, eventually the Holy Spirit's power was no longer in his life. He was defeated. No power. And God gave him back his grace later on when he repented. Whenever you're living a life of sin, you have no power. No power at all of the Holy Spirit. Secondly, you can lose power through the incoming of sin in your life, such as Saul in the Old Testament, 1 Samuel 15, 22-23, when Saul lied and he disobeyed God's command to Samuel. Listen to what it says. And then Samuel said, has the Lord as great delight in burnt offering and sacrifices as in obeying the voice of the Lord? Behold, to obey is better than sacrifice, and to listen than the fat of rams. For rebellion is as the sin of witchcraft, and stubbornness is as iniquity and idolatry. Because you have rejected the word of the Lord, he also has rejected you from being king. Think about that. God rejects us when we live a life of sin until we make it right. God loves you. You're a child of God. He'll never let you go, but he can be in fellowship with you while you are in sin. You have to turn from sin. Thirdly, you can lose power in your life, the power of the Holy Spirit, by being selfish, self-indulgence in your life, in sin. In Galatians 5:17, he says, for all flesh lusts against the Spirit, and the Spirit against the flesh, and these are contrary one to the other, so that you cannot do the things that you wish. When you walk in the flesh, you're displeasing Jesus Christ and the Spirit of God. It is quenched. It is hindered. He cannot do his effect work in your life. And then fourthly, through being greedy and the love of money. 1 Timothy 6:10. For the love of money is the root of all kinds of evil. Notice, money is not evil. The root of all evil is what? The love of money is a root of all kinds of evils. For which some have strayed from the faith in their greediness and perceive themselves through with many sorrows. There's nothing wrong with having money. But when money takes over your life and it becomes your possession and your king and it rules and it masters you, you are quenching the Holy Spirit of God and you're losing power in your life. And then six, through the neglect of prayer. If you're not praying, then you're not getting power from the Holy Spirit. Listen, 1 Samuel 12:23. Samuel is praying for the people. He says this, moreover, as for me, far be it from me that I should ever sin against the Lord. In ceasing to pray for you, I will teach you the good and the right way. Did you know that it's a sin not to pray? It's a sin not to pray. You can come to church. You can go through all the activities and all the motions. But if you're not praying, you are sinning against God. Because prayer is fellowship with God, communion, oneness with God.
1: 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Join us next time for more from this series on the Holy Spirit. You'll find that God gives you His own Spirit as a mark of ownership, sealing your identity as His child. And when you walk in obedience, the Holy Spirit will fill you with power and wisdom to accomplish mighty kingdom-building work. Here's Raul with a closing comment.
0: And then seventh and lastly, you can hinder the work of the Holy Spirit and the power of the Holy Spirit in your life by neglecting the Word of God in your life if you're not studying it. If you're not reading daily. Joshua 1:8 says this book of the law shall not depart from your mouth, but you shall meditate in it day and night, that you may observe to do according to all that is written in it. You see, the reason we read and we study is so that we know what to do. God tells us what to do, to obey. And then he says this, for then you will make your way prosperous, and then you will have good success. The only way to be successful is to be in prayer, to be in the Word of God, and to be committed to Jesus Christ completely and asking Him to baptize us with His Holy Spirit.
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8: Ronald Reagan understood that preserving liberty required more than defending it. It had to be taught. In his 1989 farewell address, Reagan warned America about the danger of losing its national memory. If we forget what we did, we won't know who we are. Reagan understood that a free nation cannot preserve principles its people no longer understand. 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Liberty cannot be simply inherited. It must be intentionally passed from one generation to the next. Because when we fail to teach the meaning of freedom, we eventually lose the will to preserve it. So, are we preparing the next generation merely to inherit liberty, or teaching them why it is worth preserving?
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16: Death is reality, and God's people die, and Satan's people die. 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
18: Now, if you're old enough, you no doubt remember where you were 25 years ago when you heard the news that a plane crashed into the World Trade Center. Like many people, you may have watched the horror unfold throughout the day as another plane struck the second tower and a third hit the Pentagon and then a fourth crashed into a Pennsylvania field. And perhaps you wrestled then and still struggle now with questions like, how could God let something so terrible happen? Well, today you'll hear an interview that I had with John MacArthur that aired not long after the terrorist attacks. In it, we discussed why God allows tragedies like 9/11 in our lives and what you can learn from them. The interview is titled Standing Firm in Unstable Times. Before we start the discussion, though, some years ago we asked John what his thoughts were during those first sobering hours after the attacks. Here's what he said.
19: Well, my initial thought on September 11 was sitting in front of a television watching airplanes fly into the Twin Towers just like everybody else and just being absolutely shocked. The whole thing was incredulous. And then, of course, everything unfolds. And it wasn't long after that that I was contacted by the Larry King television program CNN, and they asked me if I would come down and have an interview with Larry because he had some questions about what this meant and what was the significance of it. And that began a long relationship of interacting with Larry King over many, many other issues. And people were asking questions. Larry was asking questions about God's sovereignty and his love and the nature of evil and how Christians should respond to Islam and terrorism and how we live with anxiety and fear. And Larry's big question, what happened to the babies that were killed in the Holocaust of 9/11? So as a result of that, we did a little interview called Standing Firm in Unstable Times. I tried to react to that. I remember it happened on a Tuesday, I think, and I needed to preach on Sunday some kind of a message on that whole thing. I put all that together, and Phil and I decided to take a more in-depth look at the issues that September 11 raised. So, You're going to hear that conversation today and tomorrow on Grace to You. Stay tuned as we go back to the aftermath of one of history's greatest acts of evil and see how God's Word answers the most challenging questions.
20: Friend, this interview today and tomorrow will not only help you make sense of the 9/11 tragedy that unfolded 25 years ago, it will also equip you to handle any hardship you may be facing today. So here now is John to kick off this special interview called Standing Firm in Unstable Times.
16: No matter where you were or what you happened to be doing on September 11th, 2001, there's no question that things haven't been the same since. The terrorist attacks brought sudden, sweeping changes to our nation, in fact, to our entire world, and in some ways to all of our lives. It seems people everywhere are doing what just a day before this event was politically incorrect, and that's talking about God and faith and the future and life and death. It's those kind of questions that I have in mind as we bring this special Grace to You interview with you. We're calling it again, Standing Firm in Unstable Times. And in the interview, I'm going to try to expand on some of the questions that I'm hearing most often these days. Questions about evil and God's power or lack of power to stop it. Questions about truth and questions about the Bible's claim to being the only source of truth and the only way of eternal salvation is found therein. Also going to address bluntly some of the serious theological errors that sadly are getting a lot of airtime, and I'm hoping that will help you stand firm for God's truth.
20: Larry King's first question and the title of that broadcast was, Where Was God? He posed that question to a well-known rabbi this way. These were his words. He said, If God is omnipotent, he could have prevented this, could he not? And the rabbi, you may remember, answered, No. He said even God couldn't have prevented this. And I wonder what your thoughts on that are, John.
16: Well, I have to tell you, Phil, it was very frustrating because I had all kinds of thoughts and ways that I wanted to answer that. I never got the opportunity to give a complete answer, so I just tried to proclaim the truth. But in answer to the question, where was God, I immediately went to Isaiah in my mind. I mean, I'm so biblically arranged mentally that that's where I went. And I went right to the fifth chapter of Isaiah, and there I was in the fifth chapter of Isaiah. And Isaiah receives this revelation from God that pronounces a series of curses on Israel, on Judah, actually, and Jerusalem. And the prophet receives these messages that God has found Israel to be a fruitless vine, that in all his provisions and all his goodness and grace and mercy to them and blessing should have produced good grapes, but instead there aren't any grapes, there's just sour berries, which is symbolic of the fact that they are in idolatry and iniquity and sin, and God says, I'm going to come down and I'm going to rip up my vineyard, Israel. I'm going to take away its protection. I'm going to trample it down. I'm not going to rain on it. And this is a huge curse pronounced by God on Israel. And then that sequence of woes that follows the opening verses delineates the sins of materialism, sins of drunkenness, sins of corrupt leadership, sins of perverted morality. And he goes down, woe, woe, woe, woe, through all of these things. And then he pronounces at the end of the chapter this horrifying prophecy that the enemies of Israel are going to come in a massive force and just wipe them out, just total destruction. And it's a frightening passage. I mean, it would be worse than knowing your Twin Towers are going to be attacked by some Arab terrorists. I mean, it was total wiping out of Jerusalem and the whole of the Southern Kingdom. And Isaiah immediately is seen going to the temple. And he goes to the temple, and he wants to check in with God, because he wants to find out, where is God? Where is God? This can't be. This is the covenant people. This is God's own chosen people. This is the seed of Abraham. And he goes to the temple, and I think the most startling thing occurs in the opening of the chapter. He says this, in the year that King Uzziah died, and that was the final straw, because Uzziah reigned 52 years, and Uzziah was the symbol of God's blessing, the symbol of God's protection, and he died, and God killed him, remember? He stepped over the line from the kingly role to the priestly role, and God struck him dead, and that was the final blow. And in the year King Uzziah died, when all trauma from God was falling on Israel, he said, "I saw the Lord," and he was high and lifted up. And it's just shocking. He wasn't in the rubble, as the LA Times guy said. He was right on the same throne he had been on all the time. He hadn't abdicated. He hadn't lost his sovereign purpose. He hadn't diminished in his glory, high and lifted up, and his train fills the temple, you know, and holy, holy, holy. And you see God in all his full, sovereign, majestic glory, and everything that is happening within the framework of his perfect purpose. And his purpose happened to be for judgment on Judah. And I will say this, I don't know what the purpose of God was, quote, for America, but I do know what the purpose of God is when something like that happens. It is for judgment on some, because they perish, and God has every right to bring that judgment on the ungodly who have rejected him. It is for those who believe, the blessing of all blessings, the Christians who died in those events. For them, it was an entrance into glory. God was in control of all of that. God is in control of judgment. God is in control of blessing for his people, and that fits within the righteous pattern of God as he expresses his purpose and his will. Amos the prophet said something very, very interesting. He said, "Is there a calamity in the city that I have not done?" It's God. It isn't that God is in the evil of the terrorists, but it is within the framework of God's purpose of judgment that that came to pass.
20: And in fact, if I understand you correctly, you're saying that God's judgment can also be his blessing, that people who die in a disaster like this, some of them are righteous, some of them are evil.
16: Yes.
20: We can't tell from looking externally whether in any given instance this
16: right.
20: was an act of judgment or an act of blessing. It
16: right.
20: could be either one.
16: Yes, and that's why I've said that God's providence does not discriminate. Providence doesn't discriminate. A flood doesn't discriminate. A plane crash doesn't discriminate. A war doesn't discriminate. A sinking ship like the Titanic doesn't discriminate. A train wreck doesn't discriminate. You remember the famous sermon by Spurgeon, in which he was trying to explain to his people that the train wreck occurred, and there were the mangled cars and mangled people. And it oversimplifies to say this is God's judgment on the worst people. They're not the worst people. Death is reality, and God's people die, and Satan's people die. But that's all within God's purpose and plan, that he allows those things. He gives evil, even Satan is his servant, he gives evil its space within his confinements.
20: And then uses it for his glory.
16: Yeah, because I said, what happened in that tower was severe. Obviously, it was the ultimate severity for the ungodly, but the ungodly perish all the time. They perish all the time. But it was there a severe mercy. I mean, look at the results of it. What everybody talking about God. People going back to churches. People, you know, it's not a good day to be a comedian. Frivolity and the trivial and the shallow and the cheap and the tawdry has lost its place in the public discourse.
20: That's right.
16: And is that good?
20: Yes.
16: Well, no evangelist can create that. You can't hype that up. It takes something like this, which I call a severe mercy. It may be wrath on the ungodly who die, at the same time blessing on the godly who die, but for the rest who live, it is a severe mercy because it is a wake-up call. And that, you know, we all know this, that God would have every right to take our lives immediately, all of us. I mean, the whole world of sinners, but we live and we enjoy what theologians have called common grace, and the sun shines and the rain falls on the just and the unjust, and we enjoy life when we have no right to life. And then when somebody dies, we say, what's wrong, what's wrong, what's wrong? Nothing's wrong. That's what we all deserve, but we're all living on borrowed time. We're all living under grace, really. And when these kinds of events happen, I think they shake people to the core. I mean, Phil, just think about it. One day before September 11th, on September 10th, God's name wasn't in the public discourse. I mean, you didn't speak about God unless you were being sworn in somewhere in a courtroom or unless you were overstepping your bounds. Now, everyone is reaching out for the skyhook. And as I said in the introduction, I mean, we can all assume that they don't know the God they're crying out to. And they may not be crying out on his terms, but on their own terms. But that ought to be evidence enough that this is a severe mercy.
20: One other interesting thing about the Larry King interview is that he asked you, what did you think would happen, he said, to a two-year-old baby at the bottom of the World Trade Center? I happen to know that you were planning to preach on the question of what happens to infants who die, so you'd been studying that issue anyway. Take a little time and give us an answer about what happens to infants who die.
16: Yeah, that was one of those things that just came out of nowhere. I mean, that's obviously a question on people's minds, and it was on his mind. I didn't know it was coming. He just looked at me and said, what about a two-year-old baby that's at the bottom of the Trade Towers? I said, instant heaven. That's what I said. I said it twice. Because then he responded by saying, didn't sin. And I said, instant heaven. I didn't necessarily agree they didn't sin, but I said instant heaven. Because that was the right answer. And I believe the right way to understand that is that God, in grace, gathers them into his eternal glory. He saves them. And there are a number of reasons why I believe that. I believe it because Jesus said, permit the little children to come unto me and forbid them not, for of such is the kingdom of heaven, Mark 10. I believe it because of a wonderful verse in Matthew 18:14, where Jesus said, the Father would never let one of his little ones perish. I believe it because of David's confidence in the death of his baby son when he said in 2 Samuel, he cannot come to me, but I shall go to him. Oh, there are a number of other passages. I believe in the scripture. Job said when he was really in despair, he was really at the end of his rope. I mean, he'd lost everything, and he said, it would have been better for me if I had been stillborn, because then I wouldn't have this misery. I would be at rest. And here was the confidence of Job that the little one who is stillborn escapes pain and suffering and goes into rest. There are a lot of scriptures like that. And I also believe that the sovereign salvation of infants is the most magnificent analogy to how God saves adults. Because in saving an infant, it's all of grace. Because an infant can't believe. They can't do anything. God saves them purely by his grace. And we know that he by nature is a savior. He saves them by grace. That's a perfect analogy of how he saves us. Even as adults, we can't do anything to contribute to our salvation either. And purely out of his sovereign grace, he saves us. So I believe that there are a lot of other reasons, but I believe that when I said instant heaven to Larry King, I had a lot behind what I said. Another interesting thought about that, you read in the Bible that heaven is a place where there will be people from every tongue and tribe and people and nation. If you think about it, not every tongue and tribe and people and nation have necessarily heard the gospel. But if the Lord is rescuing the little ones from all those places, then they'll be representatives of every tongue and tribe and people and nation.
20: I know in the midst of all this uncertainty and with all of the threat of war, U.S. attacks now, U.S. attacks, retaliation are now underway, and there's almost a guarantee, the news media are telling us, that there'll be further retaliation from the terrorists. In the midst of all of this, fear isn't very far away, even from Christians. It's hard to avoid anxiety. Let me ask you, first of all, is fear always a sin?
16: Well, I wouldn't want to say that. I think when fear spills over into distrusting God, you know, when it becomes a settled fear that goes against the grain of divine revelation about God's promises to care for his own, then it's a sin. But there is such a thing as a responsible fear that makes me watchful, careful, protective of myself, my family, people around me. I think there's a wholesome sense of self-protection, a reasonable fear that keeps me from putting myself in dangerous places, in dangerous positions. You could almost say that fearlessness could be a sin, because fearlessness could step over a line into presumption. You know, the old story of, do I trust God so much for my life that I'm going to lie down in the freeway? That's presumption. That's overstepping the bounds of trust, and you've now entered into presumption. On the other side, you can overstep a reasonable sense of fear, a reasonable common sense approach to life that takes care about where you go and what you do and how you protect yourself and those around you. You can step over that line into a settled distrust in the divine purpose and the divine care of God, which is pledged and promised to a believer.
20: Now, I know you've written a whole book on this subject, Anxiety Attacked.
16: Yeah.
20: But let me just ask you to give us a brief summary of the advice you would give to someone who's struggling with anxiety.
16: Well, you know, what I do in that book is, in the back, there's a whole bunch of Psalms, and what I've told people through the years is just start reading the Psalms, because so many of the Psalms were written in a time of either the psalmist's distress or Israel's distress, and they start out with a dilemma and they end up in confidence. They're just great confidence builders because they affirm who God is and they affirm what God has done. And again, I believe that fear is connected to two things. It is connected, first of all, to a lack of information, and secondly, to a lack of trust. What I mean by that is, it's generally fear of the unknown that panics people. If you can see it coming, if it's there, if you can analyze it, you can deal with it. It's the blind side thing. And I think from the standpoint of a Christian, we can eliminate the lack of knowledge side of it by understanding Scripture, all that the Scripture says about life, all that it says about God's control over the circumstances of our life, all that it says about rejoicing in trials, all that it says about casting all our care on Him, for He cares for us, all that it says about He never slumbers or sleeps, He's always the watchful shepherd over His flock. Learning everything you can from the Word of God so that your knowledge of God is accurate. And when you know God, who is the God revealed in Scripture, then I think you have the foundation on which to trust. Why do I trust God? Oh, it's not because I've cranked up my emotions. It's not because I've gritted my teeth and said, I'm going to hang in there and tough this out. The reason I trust God is because I know who He is and what He's promised, because I have the information revealed to me in Scripture. And I think, and this is something very sad, there are so many people in the Christian church who have such a shallow understanding of the Bible, they have such a limited understanding of God. Many of them have been in these experiential kind of Christian churches or these seeker-friendly churches where they're literally injected with a placebo, or they're swallowing Sunday placebos instead of any nourishing vitamin, anything that's going to make a difference in their life, that when it comes to the crisis, they have absolutely no foundation of the true knowledge of God on which to stand. When Larry King said to me, you don't have any fear of death, I said, no. That's not because I'm better than anybody else, not because I have more resolution than anybody else, or because I'm a tougher guy, or because I'm more self-disciplined. It is connected completely to my understanding of who God is and what God has promised. So the direction you have to go in relieving anxiety is to know your God. It's that old thing that J.B. Phillips said long, long ago, your God is too small. Mm-hmm. And if your God is too small, you got problems, because when you hit the crisis, He's not big enough to carry you through it. And we need to know that our God is not small. We need to know our God. And that's why I've said, preaching through the years, that the goal of all preaching should be the revelation of God. Above all things, His greatness, His glory, His promises, so that our faith rests truly in the One who is God. And then we can face anything, including death, unwaveringly.
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2: Sure that I finish well. In Psalm 84, verse 10, we'll make it there in some century. David writes this, "Better is one day in your courts than a thousand elsewhere. I'd rather be a doorkeeper in the house of my God than dwell in the tents of the wicked." You see, David's priorities never changed. Even in the face of David making some poor choices, his priorities never changed. Being with God, being in His house, loving God's Word, those were the things that mattered the most. Only when you take time to gaze into His beauty will you be able to reprioritize the things in your life by realizing how beautiful He is. Now, here are the enormous benefits of spending time. Verse 5. "For in the day of trouble..." And you might make a note that there will always be days of trouble. I would love to be able to say that's not the case. But there will always, always, always be days of trouble. "For in the days of trouble, He will keep me safe in His dwelling." If you're not with Jesus, if you're not focused on His house, you're not going to be safe. It's so dangerous, this cultural concept we have. You know, church, you don't have to go to church to be a Christian. You know, that's just organized religion. And I'm a Jesus follower and I don't need all of that. Yes, you do. You need to be in the house of God. You need to be active in the house of God. It's not enough to go and sit on a chair and say, "Well, I did my Jesus thing today. I went to church." Big whoop. We need to be with Him, because He's the only source of safety. He's the only source of comfort. He will keep me safe in His dwelling. You can draw the conclusion that outside of His dwelling or outside of being with Jesus, it's not possible. This is sort of the Old Testament equivalent to Jesus saying, "Look, if you abide in me, I will abide in you. He will hide me in the shelter of His tabernacle and set me high upon a rock." Now, this imagery is purposeful. You're high on a rock, you can see everything that's coming at you. You can see everything that's going to threaten you. Jerusalem, whenever you read about Jerusalem, everybody goes up to Jerusalem. Well, the reason they go up is because Jerusalem is on a hill. The temple was built on a hill, so if anybody's coming, they'd be able to see them coming from a 360-degree focus. He's above His enemies. He's in a safe place. And He's protected by God. He says, verse 6, "then." And that preposition is important. Then, when I am safe in His dwelling, when I'm gazing at the beauty of the Lord, then my head will be exalted above the enemies who surround me. At His tabernacle will I sacrifice with shouts of joy. I will sing and make music to the Lord. Now that's a victory chant. That's a victory celebration. You want to learn how to live in victory. This is the triumph of faith. It's like David is sitting on that rock and he's looking out and he's saying, "You know, things don't look good." But he's also acting like a kid here. And all of us, especially men, we used to do this as kids. "My dad can beat up your dad." We did that, didn't we? "My dad can whip your dad. It's going to be easy. No problem." And then the other kid says, "No, my dad could whip your dad." "No, he can't." And then we try to arrange a fight between our dads. Well, let's find out who's telling the truth. Well, here's what David's saying. Things may not look good, but my dad's pretty tough. And he's got me in his sights. He's got me in his hand. And I'm holding on for dear life. And as I've explained to you over the years many, many times, our problem is when we're afraid of something, we get closer to what we're afraid of than we are to Jesus. We need to be close to Him. Then my head will be exalted above my enemies.

then in our terms, everything is going to turn out all right. Then I will make sacrifices and shout for joy. You know, we sing the worship songs. And as we sing them, I hope you're focusing on the words, the lyrics, and examining your heart while you are. I'm amazed at you, we sing. You know, one of the things that's true is you will never be amazed at Jesus if you don't spend time gazing into His beauty. You'll never be amazed at His faithfulness unless you provide the opportunity for Him to be faithful. Trust Him. Don't take matters into your own hands. The word then in verse 6, I want there to be a then in every one of our lives. God's protection leads to joy, and joy leads to worship. And so now he prays. I love the beauty, the simplicity of this prayer. Hear my voice when I call, O Lord. Be merciful to me and answer me. My heart says of you, seek his face. Your face, O Lord, I will seek. Now the King James and the New King James puts this in question form, and it makes more sense. Now the Hebrew here is very hard to discern what it means, and you're going to get all kinds of different perspectives. But this is a question. David is simply saying, look, when you said to seek your face, when you said to seek your heart, I did it. And that's the question that we need to answer. When God says, come away with me. When God says, let's take some time together. What do you do? You know, we can spiritualize and speed up our devotion times. You know, it used to bother me, it still does, when the super spiritual types will say, but what did God say to you today? And when people say that to me, my answer is always the same. I said, keep doing what I'm doing. Be faithful, be consistent. Trust Him, don't give in to fear. Well, that's what the Word says, page after page, cover to cover. When you said to seek me, David says, I did that. And that's why he's not overwhelmed by his fear. That's why he says, then I'll be exalted, then my enemies will be destroyed, they will fall and stumble. David is compelled to seek God's face. And he's obedient instantly. He says, and I think we've all prayed this way too, do not hide your face from me. Now, God's not interested in hiding his face from you. He's interested in just the opposite. I think there are times when the Lord, if we could see him physically, I think he would say, look at me. Look at my face. Look into my eyes. And we can't do that if we've got a cell phone on top of our Bible. We need to take some time. Do not hide your face from me. Do not turn your servant away in anger. You have been my helper. Do not reject me or forsake me. Oh God, here it is again personally. My Savior. Now David was compelled to see God's heart. It was an act of obedience. And now this is simply confidence. He's not saying, do not hide your face from me, as though God has hidden his face from David in the past. He's simply saying, Lord, I'm going to follow you. You know, one of the great things about just being with Jesus is you can't hide from him. He can't be hidden from you. He will tell you whatever you need to know when you need to know it. I learned that I'm on a need-to-know basis with the Lord. And he doesn't think I need to know as much as I think I need to know. Well, when we understand that, it requires that we walk by faith, trusting him. David, compelled to seek God, that doesn't mean there weren't times when David wasn't getting answers. That happens in all of our lives. And by the way, those times when God seems silent, he's doing something in your heart. He's building your faith. It's almost like you're saying, God, do this. Show me the answer.
excuse me, show me the answer. Show me what to do, Lord. I'll do anything. And I think there are times when he just smiles and says, I'll just wait. Now, we want instant answers. God's not compelled to give us instant answers. He tells us what we need to know when we need to know it. And the rest of it requires faith, trusting in the Lord. It's true for David. It's true for all of us. And David's confidence is in God, even when he isn't hearing God's reply. He says, though my father and mother forsake me, the Lord will receive me. And this is sort of Hebrew comparative poetry. God's love exceeds even the most intimate of human relationships. We dads, we love our kids. We do anything for our kids. And David says, well, even if that basic human relationship fails, God never will. One of our problems is that we, too many of us, have had father figures in our lives that weren't faithful, that let us down, that broke our hearts, betrayed us even. And it's hard, it's really hard at times to trust in a loving father figure. Well, here's what Jesus is asking us to do here. He's simply saying, look, don't blame me for that. How about we start over today and you trust me and I promise I will never fail you. If you can do that, your faith will increase. The next step in overcoming is verse 11, the first word, teach. Jesus taught. If Jesus isn't described in our New Testaments as a preacher, although certainly he preached. But over and over and over, we're told he taught his disciples. He taught the crowd. He sat down and he taught them. He went into the synagogue and he opened the scroll and he taught them. Say, Lord, teach me your way. Romans 12 says for us, verse 2, not to be conformed any longer to the pattern of this world. And I always use the King James when I say this because it's just so poetic. But be ye transformed by the renewing of your mind. Every one of us, we need to check our opinions in and say, okay, Lord, change my opinion. Lord, change my mind about things. Teach me your ways. How would you have me respond, Lord, when somebody takes advantage of me? Ladies, what does Paula say all the time? Hands down, heart open. That's so unnatural. But see, the Lord will teach you. That's His way. When Paula says hands down, you know what Jesus would say? Hands spread. Teach me your ways, O Lord. Teach me not to look at this world from the world's perspective, but teach me to look at this world through your eyes. Instead of getting angry at people, instead of, God forbid, hating people, instead of blasting them on social media because you're behind a keyboard and you're safe. If you let God teach you His ways, He teaches His love for those people. If you would really and truly say to the Lord, teach me your ways, O Lord, you would never speak ill of another person. If that person wasn't right there and it was done in a loving, exhorting way. Teach me your way, O Lord. And look at what that leads. It says, lead me in a straight path, or a level path is even better, because of my oppressors. The shortest distance between two points is a straight line, a level path. And that's the path God has us on. But in order to find that path, we've got to be teachable. The one thing that we could do that would help us learn more about His ways, His heart, is if we would realize that our opinions don't matter at all about anything that doesn't deal with Jesus Christ. Why do we have an opinion about what other people are doing? Why do we have an opinion about
the way our country's run. Now, you should vote and all those things. I'm not indicating otherwise. But why do we think we know stuff? Why do we think we have the answer? If everybody disagreed with me, what a perfect world this would be. Jesus said, here's what I would have you do. Teach me your way, O Lord. How about you go share Jesus with all those people that you don't like? With all those people that you disagree, instead of trying to debate national politics? How would you just go out and be a herald of the gospel of Jesus Christ, the greatest news ever communicated in the history of our world? David knew that the straight path of God would overcome his enemies. I also believe that David knew he forgot a couple of times. I think of the time when David was on a balcony instead of being out at war in the spring when kings went to war. But I think David knew that as long as he was with the Lord, his enemies had no chance at all. Now, David's a tough guy. David may be the greatest warrior in the history of our world. But he knew without God he was nothing. And victory for David, victory for you and for me is only going to occur. It's only going to occur when we're on Jesus' path, his perfect, pleasing, and acceptable will. If we will let God teach us his way, our path will be protected from those who oppress us. It doesn't mean they won't try. But we'll be protected. Jesus told us we'd be hated, insulted, and persecuted for no other reason than he was. And basically what he's saying to all of us, look, don't take it personal, just follow me. The Apostle Paul could say, follow my example as I follow the example of Christ. You'll remember just a couple of weeks ago in the book of Romans, Paul said, I would give my place in heaven if only my brothers the Jews would believe. Boy, that's so far from this pastor's heart. I can look at people and tell them, look, I really want you in heaven. More than anything, I want you in heaven, but you're not getting my place. But you see, God will teach you his ways if you allow him to do it. So staying on his path, staying on that level ground, protects us. So he says in verse 12, do not turn me over to the desire of my foes, for false witnesses rise up against me, breathing out violence. You know, I often picture the devil like the big bad wolf. He'll huff and he'll puff and he'll threaten to blow our house down. And what I want to do is just say, take your best shot. I'm hanging out with Jesus. That's where we truly need to be. And when you follow Jesus that closely, you're removed from the threats of the enemy. And we can get to verse 13. I am still confident of this. Now the source of confidence is his faith. Not in him, not in his strength, not in his reputation. His source of confidence is in his God. The Lord is my strength, the stronghold of my life. And here's what he's confident of. I will see the goodness of the Lord in the land of the living. If you're here tonight and you're going through something that's really difficult, I want you to be able to make verse 13 your verse. Let the Holy Spirit truly speak to your heart. There may be hard times ahead. You may be overwhelmed to the point you think, I don't know if I can even survive this. We've spent the last year here at Calvary Chapel of San Antonio where I've been wrestling with these exact things. I can stand here tonight and tell you I am confident of this. I'm going to change it up just a little bit so you understand my line of thinking. I have seen the goodness of the Lord in the land of the living. And I know I will see the goodness of the Lord in the land of the living, not just again, but constantly through my life. You can't escape the goodness of God if you're with him. Isn't it great that I thought I invented just be with Jesus? It's in the Old Testament. You can't miss the goodness of God in the land of the living. This is mindful of Job's statement in Job 19.
I know that my Redeemer lives and that in the end He will stand upon the earth. And after my skin has been destroyed, yet in my flesh, I will see God. And this was a man who suffered perhaps like no other man ever. But I know my Redeemer lives. Do you know Jesus is alive? Do you know that He's for you? Do you know that He alone is your strength? Do you know that if your priorities are consistent with His, if He is first in terms of priority in your life, do you know that your days will be better? Your nights will be brighter? The pain won't be as fierce, nor will it last as long. And even in the trials, Jesus will show up and show off. Wait, and the better term is hope. It's not, my fingers are crossed, I'm hoping You're going to come through, Lord. But wait until He does. Wait for the Lord. Be strong and take heart and wait for the Lord. Guys, Jesus is coming again. He's coming soon. And we will see the goodness of God in the land of that living. But you know what? Today's Wednesday. You can see the goodness of the Lord in the land of Thursday. It doesn't matter what else is going on in your life. You can see, you can experience the goodness of God. Now, if you're sitting there thinking, Pastor Ron, you don't know how bad things are, I'm going to tell you things have been really hard for this last year. My cries to heaven have largely gone unanswered. There's times when I've had to know by faith, based on God's track record, that He's faithful. Even when I'm not. I've had to fight the attacks of the enemy, the dark clouds of however you want to describe spiritual warfare, like that spiritual toothache that never goes away. And yet the goodness of God, He's lifted that darkness. And that blackness now, circumstances haven't changed. But He's changed me. And He'll do that for you. It doesn't matter whether it's your physical health. It doesn't matter whether your family or friends have broken your heart. It doesn't matter what your finances are like. Because God will meet you tonight in all of those places. And you will be able to declare, I'm confident of this. I will see the goodness of God in the land of the living on Thursday. How do you do it? Gaze into His face. Make sure you know. He knows already, but make sure you know He's first. An overwhelming first in your life.

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Hebrews 10:25 says, "Let us not give up meeting together as some are in the habit of doing, but let us encourage one another, and all the more as you see the day approaching." 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
14: Thank you for joining us. As believers in our Lord and Savior, Jesus Christ, it is vital that we possess the mind of Christ. How do we do that? By consistently studying and applying God's Word daily. We are compelled to let the mind of Christ be in us and assures us that as the children of God, we can have the mind of Christ. Have Bible, pen, and paper handy and listen closely as Pastor Rander teaches us today.
15: They were asking the question not out of grudge, not out of bitterness. They weren't being resentful, or they weren't even being hatred, because none of these sinful emotions exist in heaven. Rather, they were asking because they possessed a righteous, holy indignation toward injustice and wickedness. Be mindful, genuine believers will not live in this life without being persecuted for suffering for Christ. Verse 11, the scripture says, then a white robe was given to each of them, and they were told to rest a little longer until the full number of their brothers and sisters, their fellow servants of Jesus, who were to be martyred, had joined them. The word white robe, underline white robe. Don't be afraid to write in your Bible. I write in mine. It's writing all over my Bible. It's your Bible. Write in it. The word white robe that was given to each of the martyrs under the altar symbolizes, the white robe symbolizes salvation. It symbolizes, it means purity. The white robe represents honor. It represents salvation, purity, honor. It represents righteousness, and it represents holiness. Since spirits, listen to me closely, since spirits without substance cannot wear robes, the martyrs being given robes may support the concept that when believers die and enter an intermediate state in heaven, they will have temporary bodies, which are later replaced with their resurrected, glorified bodies in the resurrection at the second coming of Christ. You got to realize the rapture of the church had already taken place, and you got to realize these martyr saints, they were saved during the tribulation period, and you got to realize Jesus is coming a second time, and when he comes, then they will be transformed into with glorified bodies to the glory of Christ. In verse 11, the Lord responds to the question from the martyrs under the altar by telling them to rest a little longer. In other words, he comforts them. In other words, God lovingly tell them to enjoy the beauty and bliss of heaven. Don't get worked up. Settle down. Why? Because God is patiently delaying the final judgment to give evildoers an opportunity during the tribulation to repent. He wanted to see them saved. God's mercy, my friend, is even evident in the midst of the tribulation period, in the midst of judgment. In the midst of judgment, you got 144 Jewish evangelists dispensing the gospel. You have two representatives who are believed to be Moses and Elijah dispensing the government, dispensing the gospel. And then you have an angel flying in midair also dispensing the gospel so that no one would miss the gospel. And people will be saved because of the gospel going out in a tremendous way. But those who get saved on that period, they will be slain because that period of time is so destructive, so heinous, and so hellish. He also assures them by saying that there were more martyrs. He said, now you got to wait. Y'all wait. Don't you can't rush me. God knew that there were more martyrs predestined to die during the tribulation who will join them under the altar in heaven. He said, all of y'all are not here yet. Verse 11b says, until the full number of their brothers and sisters, their fellow servants of Jesus who were to be martyred, had joined them. God had predestined the number of the righteous whose death he will permit before moving to destroy the wicked humanity from the earth. 2 Peter 3:9 says, the Lord isn't really being slow about his promise, as some people think. No, he is being patient for your sake. He does not want anyone to be destroyed. God doesn't want anyone to be destroyed, but wants everyone to repent. That's the heart of God. He wants everyone to repent. Notice a few things we do not often think about when we look at this particular passage. These martyrs under the altar are having a conversation. Guess what? When we get to heaven, we'll still be talking. We'll not be sign language. No sign language in heaven. No deafness in heaven. Everybody would be able to talk. No stuttering in heaven. Having conversation with Christ. Wow, just walking with Christ, having a good conversation with the King of Kings and Lord of Lords. You'd be able to ask him questions on top of questions, and he'd give you perfect answers at the same time. That's amazing. And so heaven is about an awareness. They had an awareness. Look, they had an awareness of what was occurring on earth. But they have. But now, you often hear the statement, well, mama's looking at me right now. I know she's happy. My daddy, he see me right now. I graduated. Daddy, I know you. Aren't you proud of me? Listen, they're not seeing you in the restroom taking a shower. Listen, they're so overtaken. Look how y'all looking. They're so overtaken with the beauty and the splendor of heaven. They don't want to be, you know, they the least little bit want to be all engrossed with bad news, because heaven is about good news. So listen, they had an awareness of what was occurring on earth, but they didn't keep, they wasn't given minute by minute detail of what you're doing, what your child doing, and all of this. And oh, by the way, thank you, Holy Spirit. Stop talking to mama and daddy who's been gone a long time, or sisters or brothers. You know, I'm going to talk to them now. You know what? The devil will get into that, and you start hearing voices, and the devil's talking to you, and that's not your mama. So these folks go to the graveside, and they just talk to mama and talk to daddy. Listen, they're gone. They're gone. And they can't hear you. They're either in heaven or in hell. I'm not trying to bust anybody's bubble. That's the danger. Even there's nothing wrong with cremation. Okay. Nothing wrong with cremation. That's your choice. But now when it's time for the cremation, you better predetermine, what are you going to do with the ashes? I think you better go spread them over the Pacific Ocean, or spread them over in Louisiana, where they were born. I remember so well, y'all looking at me, y'all like illustrations, y'all love illustrations. Y'all, breathe, please breathe. So this family, they had, this many, many, many years ago, and they had their loved one cremated. And after a while, she had that thing sitting up on the fireplace or something. So long, and she was talking about it and looking, Merry Christmas, Happy New Year. You know, that can get set. You telling that, you start talking to that urn, and oh, mama, oh, you would be so proud of your grandson. And you start talking, Satan get in the middle of that. And then, you know what she did? She came to herself, and then she wanted to bring those ashes to me. And I said, ma'am, what am I supposed to do with these ashes? I said, we got 34 acres of property. You can spread it wherever you want to spread it. I didn't ask for the ashes. That's your loved one. And so you predetermine what you want to do with your loved one ashes. But just to keep them around the house and keep them, and then all of a sudden, let me tell y'all something. The devil can get in objects and start talking. And you can interact with the devil unknowingly. And he's exploiting you. Okay? None of that's on this paper. But God has led me this way, because some of y'all doing some spooky things. Oh, God, help me preach this message. To live is Christ, to die is gain, to be absent with in the body is to be present with the Lord. If you die without Christ, you open your eyes in hell. Death is but a transition. When you die, you either go straight to heaven if you know Christ. If you don't know Christ, you've been acting a fool, living like a fool, don't want the word, don't want to pray, don't believe in in-person worship. If it feels good, you just do it. Then this is your best life. This is good as it's going to get. Then you bust hell wide open. Okay, let me close this out. I think you're in shock by now. Spiritual insight based on this particular text. First, number one, believers in America and around the world must expect persecution. Believers in America and around the world must expect persecution. Beloved, Satan is furious, and he is unleashing his satanic arsenal against the universal church and against believers individually. Be mindful, we are not home yet. We're not home yet. And Satan, demons, and wicked humanity will remind us of that reality through persecution for the cause of Christ. If you're not being persecuted, you must ask yourself why. Because if you are not bothering Satan, then why should he bother you? 2 Timothy chapter 3, verse 12 says, yes, and all who desire to live godly in Christ Jesus will suffer persecution. It is impossible to truly live. It is impossible to truly stand and speak up for Christ and not experience persecution. Therefore, where is the persecution in your life? You do not have to go looking for it. It is sure to come in various forms when you passionately stand and speak up for Jesus. Number two, when it comes to suffering and persecution for Christ, we must be patient because God has his own schedule. And there is a divine purpose in having us wait. Because he sees and knows what we do not see and what we do not know. Revelation 6:11 says, then a white robe was given to each of them, and they were told to rest a little longer until the full number of their brothers and sisters, their fellow servants of Jesus Christ, who were to be martyred, had joined them. Beloved, God's timing is always perfect. You need to write that down. God's timing is always perfect. And if you move ahead of God, you're going to make a real mess of your life. God knows what he's doing, and God knows the length of the time in which to bring things to culmination and fruition. Number three, no suffering for the sake of the kingdom of God is ever wasted. No suffering for the sake of the kingdom of God is ever wasted. Whatever you do for Christ is invaluable. It lasts for all eternity. You will be rewarded, not for what you do for yourself, not to be seen of people. You will be rewarded for what you do for Christ. No suffering for the sake of the kingdom of God is ever wasted. James chapter 1 verse 12 says, blessed is the one who perseveres under trials, because having stood the test, that person will receive the crown of life that the Lord has promised to those who love him. Beloved, what you do for Christ may be forgotten by people. That's why I say do it for Christ. What you do for Christ, what you do for others will be forgotten. People, sometimes you want a big elaborate funeral, and you wanted all of this and want all of that. You know what? Oh, I want this and I want that. You fight more over a program, and some people have the biggest fight over funeral programs. I don't know why God is sending me all these directions. Some of the worst fights over programs and who's to be honored and who's not to be, and why you putting them on. You know she didn't like Mama, you know, and all that. and all of that stuff. And you know what? You fight over that. And after the funeral is over, you know what they do? They go home, eat chicken, and go and cut on some news. Or they go on to the sports event. Or they go on about their business. They've forgotten the same day that they were at a funeral. And you know, being a pastor, you have to wear many hats. There have been times, some of the difficulty of pastoralship is that I have a tremendous, many pastors, along with myself, have big swings of emotions. You say, what do you mean? I mean, I have done funerals, tear-jerking funerals at 11 o'clock. You know, not on Sunday. You know, we don't bury folk on Sunday. This is the Lord's Day, Resurrection Sunday. Amen? I've had large funerals. And then by 3 o'clock that evening, I have to do a major wedding on the same day. And the Bible says, weep with those who weep and rejoice with those who rejoice. A tremendous swing from grief and tears and sorrow. Then you got to go over here and say, I'm happy for you, taking pictures and you're glad. You can't say, and you can't be announcing, well, I just came from a funeral. I'm not over my grief. You can't say that. You got to rejoice with them. You don't want to steal their joy because of your previous experience. You will never know what my wife and I have to go through for the sake of the gospel. But it's worth it. We love it. We're called to it. And we wouldn't want to do anything else but serve Christ to the maximum of our potential, to the glory of God. Beloved, what you do for Christ may be forgotten by people, but be mindful. God will bless and reward those who persevere and are faithful to Christ in the best and worst of times. Number four, in light of troubling times and persecution, believers must guard against satanic distractions, not sweat the small stuff, and keep the main thing the main thing. I say it again. In light of the troubling times and persecution, we believers must guard against satanic distractions. That phone can be, that cell phone can be a satanic distraction. Some of y'all can't even eat without it. You can't walk. You walking down the streets, the sidewalk, gonna trip and bust all the teeth out of your mouth because you walking and talking at the same time. At the same time. Satanic distractions. Don't sweat the small stuff and keep the main thing the main thing. This means we must not be contentious over titles, be mad over positions, address, or uniforms, or money, or popularity. Don't be fighting over politics. This stuff is passing away. Don't get worked up over self-promotion, jealousy, or even competition. We must remain focused and make much of Christ. Philippians 4:8 says, finally, brethren, whatever is true, whatever is honorable, whatever is just, whatever is pure, whatever is lovely, whatever is commendable, if there is any excellence, if there is anything worthy of praise, think about these things. In other words, when you think on things above, the Lord will give you a spiritual perspective and peace as the world spirals in anarchy, as the world spirals in confusion and rebellion and chaos. You will have a spiritual perspective, and there will be a sense of spiritual calmness and tranquility about you because your eyes are fixed on Christ. John 16:33 says, I have said these things to you that in me, Christ, you may have peace. In the world, you will have tribulation, but take heart. I have overcome the world. Don't be bothered about this stuff. It's passing away. But I am the Alpha and the Omega, the beginning and the end. I am the same yesterday, today, and forevermore. Trust me. Hope. Look to me. Be still and know that I am God. Tell yourself it's going to be all right. Number five, you know this world is at the height of deception, the height of confusion, the height of persecution, when people will murder you and think that they are doing service to God. That's in the scripture. You say, where? In John 16:1-3. Let me just repeat that. That insight is so critical. I hope you write it down. You know this world is at the height of deception, the height of confusion, the height of persecution, when people will murder you and think that they are doing God a service. In the Gospel of John, chapter 16, verses 1, 2, and 3, it says, I have told you these things so that you won't abandon your faith. For you will be expelled from the synagogues, and the time is coming when those who kill you will think they are doing a holy service to God. This is because they have never known the Father or me. Beloved, God never instructs us to do evil. And it is blasphemous to say that God told you to do something wicked. Number six, we as believers must never, say never. We as believers must never rejoice in the death of the wicked, are in another person's crisis. Because if the truth be told, we really don't know what's coming our way. Don't you rejoice when somebody died? Well, I didn't like him. No way. That's good for him. I got tired of him. God just got rid of him. Stop. Oh, you talking hellish. That's hellish, hellish, hellish. We as believers must never rejoice in the death of the wicked or in another person's crises. Because if the truth be told, we do not know what is coming our way. We must be mindful that believers must not take pleasure in the death of the wicked. We must not take pleasure in the death of the wicked because God himself does not rejoice in the judgment of sinners. God doesn't rejoice in the judgment of sinners. So now why are we delighting in it? We must never delight in it. Even the Messiah, the Lord Jesus Christ, the Son of the living God, the greatest missionary who ever lived on earth, was brutally beaten, crucified on the cross, and died to procure salvation for lost humanity. As he hung on the cross, he said in Luke 23:34, Father, forgive them, for they do not know what they do. Jesus did not allow himself to be held captive by grudge. Jesus did not allow himself to be held captive by bitterness and revenge like so many believers today. Jesus Christ is the greatest martyr who ever lived. What makes our Lord's martyrdom so unique above all others is that he is God in human flesh, the light and savior of the world in the midst of spiritual satanic darkness. He is the apple of God's own eye. God, the Lord Jesus Christ, is sinless. He's compassionate. Yet the world hated, despised, and even put him to death, the savior of the world. Therefore, we need to stop complaining about our sufferings, injustice, betrayal, and persecution, because our trials and tribulation pale in comparison to what our Lord endured for lost humanity. Two more, and we're done. Number seven, there is a great reward for saints who are faithful unto death. There is a great reward for saints who are faithful unto death. Revelation chapter 2, verse 10b says, be faithful unto death and I will give you a crown of life. You can be assured that God keeps his promise. Matthew chapter 5, verses 10 through 11 also says, blessed are those who are persecuted for righteousness' sake, for theirs is the kingdom of heaven. Verse 11, blessed are you when they revile and persecute you and say all kinds of evil against you falsely for my sake. Last but not the least, just because God delays his justice. You need to write this down. Just because God delays his justice does not negate the reality of his imminent coming to judge the world in righteousness. Just because God delays his justice, he doesn't come when you think he should come, does not negate the reality of his imminent coming to judge the world in righteousness. In Revelation 6:10, the martyrs under the altar ask the question, how long, O Lord? Be mindful, God's long-suffering and patient does not mean that his justice will not prevail. Did you get that? Be mindful. God's long suffering and patience does not mean that his justice will not prevail. You say, how do I know that? Because of Acts 17:31, because he has appointed a day on which he will judge the world in righteousness by the man whom he has ordained. He has given assurance of this to all by raising him from the dead. Beloved, judgment day is coming. Are you ready? Judgment day is coming. Are you ready? Judgment day is coming. Are you ready? Acts 16:31 says, believe on the Lord Jesus Christ and you will be saved. That is the absolute only way, absolutely only way that you can be ready.
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22: Ronald Reagan understood that preserving liberty required more than defending it. It had to be taught. In his 1989 farewell address, Reagan warned America about the danger of losing its national memory. If we forget what we did, we won't know who we are. Reagan understood that a free nation cannot preserve principles its people no longer understand. Every generation must learn why America's freedoms matter, understand the sacrifices that secured them, and accept the responsibilities that come with self-government. Liberty cannot be simply inherited. It must be intentionally passed from one generation to the next. Because when we fail to teach the meaning of freedom, we eventually lose the will to preserve it. So, are we preparing the next generation merely to inherit liberty or teaching them why it is worth preserving?
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26: 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In today's episode, Pastor Brian shares a lesson from the last few verses of Philippians 1. 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
2: Her previous, Private James Ryan, was the fourth son of a woman who had already lost three sons in World War II, and military regulations said that she should not have to lose a fourth son. So Captain John Miller, played by Tom Hanks in the movie Saving Private Ryan, takes a squad of eight men to go save Private Ryan. And in the saving of that private, all eight of the squad members are killed, including Captain Miller, whose dying words to Private Ryan are, "Earn this." So we flash forward 60 years to the 80-year-old in Normandy Cemetery on his knees, still being crushed by the weight of trying to be worthy for the sacrifice that was made in his behalf. What would that sacrifice actually require of his earning? Captain Miller actually expresses it earlier in the film. He better be worth it. The one we save, he better go home and cure a disease or invent a longer-lasting light bulb or something. But at the end of his life, we see the 80-year-old on his knees, still asking the question, "Am I worthy? Did I earn it?" His children, his grandchildren are around him in a beautiful family, and still he does not know the answer. He's being crushed by the doubt. And maybe it's a doubt that we ourselves feel when we read a passage like this that begins with the words, "Let your manner of life be worthy of the gospel of Jesus Christ." It's almost as though we can hear ourselves at the cross and Jesus' dying words to us are, "Earn this." And if those are the words that we hear coming from Jesus' mouth, we will always wonder, could we possibly be worthy? But of course, those were not the last words of Jesus. His last words were not, "Earn this." His last words were, "It is finished. The debt is paid. All the penalty is done. You are made worthy, not by your merits, but by the mercy of a God who provided Jesus Christ in your behalf." And when you know that you are made worthy by his act, not by yours, your life is not trying to earn Jesus' sacrifice. It is responding in love for the sacrifice that has been given to you. It's actually the wording that's here in this passage, if we will read closely and not just hear "worthy" as the crushing weight of guilt upon us, but remember that it was God's will to crush him, to take guilt off of us. The key words are right there at the beginning, verse 27. "Only let your manner of life be worthy of the gospel." That language, a number of your footnotes will actually explain to you, is actually saying, behave like a citizen of heaven, which, by the way, means that you already have the citizenship. That what Paul told us previously was, you are no longer foreigners and aliens, but citizens and members of the household of God, not by your work, but by his. And because you are citizens, reflect that in the way that you live. But you're not earning your citizenship. That is what he has provided by his work upon the cross, Jesus Christ, in our behalf. What would it mean for us that we would live like citizens purchased by the work of Christ? You know, if you are a citizen in a country, you have no greater responsibility than when you are called to be willing to give your life for your country. To be a citizen of heaven means to live the responsibility, to be willing to live your life as a citizen of heaven. And that means if we are called to conflict, we are willing to go as a citizen of heaven. And it's precisely a conflict to which we are called. Verse 30 is the Apostle Paul saying to those at Philippi,

0: Philippi, I urge you to be engaged in the same conflict that you saw I had. This is, in essence, a call to battle. And the Apostle Paul is saying, if you are living as citizens, then I'm going to hear certain things from you from the battlefield. Verse 27 again, let your manner of life, citizens, be worthy of the gospel of Christ, so that whether I come and see you or am absent, I may hear of you that you are standing firm in one spirit. The apostle there, he is in prison, but he's listening for the sounds of battle. And what he's saying is, I hope that I will hear from you that you are standing firm. Two implications. One is simply that we are not pushed over, forced to retire, forced to retreat by the work of the enemy, that we take the opposition and don't give way. The Apostle Paul well knew what it was to be a Christian in Philippi and knew the opposition that could be there. Remember, because he challenged the idolatry that put money in the pockets of certain people. He was beaten by the people of the town, then dragged before the Romans and beaten with rods and then thrown into prison. Paul well knows there can be opposition, the payment of a price. And still he says, I pray that I hear those of you at Philippi will stand firm for the sake of the gospel. And in do that, you accept the risk to do so. But it's not just about standing firm against opposition. It's standing firm for the gospel. Whether it's an employer, a professor, a spouse, a friend who is challenging, pushing back, do we stand firm? What would that look like? The Apostle Paul says, again, verse 27, that you would let your manner of life be worthy of the gospel of Christ. Every word key, the good news of the anointed one who came to die. This gospel that the apostle will say later on in verse 29 has been granted to you for the sake of Christ, that you should believe in him. The apostle, while he's not putting it all together, is just speaking out of the background of his own understanding of the gospel. It has been granted to you to believe in the gospel, the good news of the one who came to die in your behalf. That your faith is not in what you do. Your faith is not in your performance. What has been granted to you, the very work of God, is that you would believe by faith. God has worked in your behalf through the work of his Son. As we approach the 500th anniversary of the Reformation at the end of this month, we remember the Reformers stood by those principles, faith alone, in grace alone, provided by Christ alone. And here's the apostle saying, the faith has been granted to you to believe in Christ who provided for you. And don't give way on that. That's the message, not of your performance or any else's performance. It's not any other message in the church. I want to hear that you're standing firm, not being pushed away by the opposition, but not moving from the gospel.
1: 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And now, more from Brian Chappell on today's Unlimited Grace.
0: And here's the apostle saying, the faith has been granted to you to believe in Christ who provided for you. And don't give way on that. That's the message, not of your performance or any else's performance. It's not any other message in the church. I want to hear that you're standing firm, not being pushed away by the opposition, but not moving from the gospel. It is possible for the church to move from the gospel. Russell Moore, the head of the Ethics and Religious Liberty Commission of this Southern Baptist Convention's United States, writes this. In a politicized era, we can morph the church's mission into a message about political influence or family values or upward mobility. But if any of these take over our efforts, the gospel loses ground. We lend a voice to every just cause. We work against every moral compromise, and we pray for every spiritual blessing. But we stand for Jesus Christ and Him crucified. Paul said it, I resolve to make nothing known among you but Jesus Christ and Him crucified. His work in your behalf, and that message is our core. Everything else results from that. But from this message, the church itself is not to move. For when we hold to that, we actually have the ground which gives the church its spiritual power in the world. And with that spiritual power, the apostle has expectations. He says what they are. The end of verse 27. Hear that you are standing firm in one spirit with one mind, striving side by side for the faith of the gospel. Not just standing firm, but striving together. Two implications. If you are striving, you are moving forward. It's not just standing firm. Not just saying that's our obligation not to let anybody touch us. But the goal of the gospel, the apostle will state in the very next chapter, it is ultimately so that every knee will bow and every tongue confess that Jesus Christ is Lord. Our calling is to be salt and light within our society, not just to retreat into a corner culture, not just to take pride in our own church, not just to insulate our own families, but to ultimately say, as we are standing for the gospel, there is another step to take, and that step is to take forward motion into the calling that God gives us. When Robert Morgan was here last week, do you remember he said that when the children of God were there encamped on the Red Sea, believing the Egyptians were about to take them, the first command, stand firm. Second command, step forward. There is a job to do, but not alone. Striving side by side, one spirit, one mind, one faith. The message, of course, is that our citizenship is not one of independency, that we are not called by Christ to just be okay with Jesus ourselves, that we are called into a corporate relationship, into the citizenship of the kingdom of God. And because we are called into citizenship, we are called together for the sake of others. When the apostle actually uses the language here of striving side by side, the image that would be called to mind in his time was of the Roman legion. Shield against shield against shield, marching against any enemy, unstoppable as one body, virtually one man moving against the opposition. But what would it mean for us, or even the people at Philippi, to be saying, we are to strive together, moving forward, side by side, shield to shield, going forward into the society in which God calls us? Already we're being taught. The apostle began this letter saying, I, Paul, with Timothy. Here I am, a Jew, older man, with a mixed Jew and Gentile, younger man, And we are together in this prison situation now giving an example to you. And who are you that I'm calling side by side? Well, Lydia was there. There's a Greek woman, businesswoman. And at the same time, we know in the church is the Roman jailer, historical enemies, mixed genders, different ethnicities, different languages, different backgrounds, different social status, side by side for the sake of the gospel. What would it mean for us to say, different generations together, side by side, that we are called together into church citizenship, what we call membership in our day and age, not just to swell our roles, not just to increase our stature, that what we are actually doing is we are believing that we are committing ourselves to one another by saying, I'm not in this alone. I'm for you and you for me, and we are together in the mission of the gospel. There are things that believers do. When we commit ourselves to Jesus Christ, we show our loyalty by baptism. I say to the world and to the church, I am made right with Jesus Christ, not by my works, but by his shed blood. It is his blood that washes my sin away, and in baptism, I show my loyalty to his work. But when I do that, I show my membership in the body of Christ. I commit myself to other people financially, in the vote, like the congregational meeting we just had, committing to each other in prayer meetings, in small groups, because we know we have to be shield to shield, side by side. And when we do that across generations and across ethnicities and across demographics, we are actually showing to the world the work of Jesus Christ among us. Do you remember in Ephesians, the Apostle Paul said when he was calling people from different ethnicities to work together in the church for the sake of the gospel, that they were doing it so that the multicolored wisdom of God would show forth to the authorities in the heavenly places. Have you ever thought about what that actually means? That the manifold wisdom of God, which, by the way, in the New Testament is the same word that is being used to translate Joseph's multicolored coat in the Old Testament, that the multicolored wisdom of God, because of what's happening in the church, would actually be displayed to the heavenly authorities. Now, we think of heavenly only being describing where the angels live. But in the book of Ephesians, remember, we wrestle not against flesh and blood, but against what? Powers and authorities and spiritual wickedness in heavenly places. The apostle is saying that when the church comes together, shield to shield, life to life, supporting one another in small groups, in prayer, cross ethnicities, cross gender, cross age, all of that together, that even the demons take note and say, my, what kind of God are we dealing with? They can get those people together, working together for the sake of the gospel. Sometimes we think that in the church where we talk about working cross-generationally and cross-ethnicity and cross-regions and cross-nationalities, that we're somehow just bowing to the present age's political correctness. No way. There is, as it were, a ladder of tolerance as the Bible is describing it for believers. One ladder of tolerance is, I'll not hate you. That's the bottom rung, I'll not hate you. A little higher ladder says, well, I'll accept you. You know you're different than me, but I'll let you in. But a higher rung says, I actually desire the gospel to show by God bringing together in one body people of different backgrounds, but there is a higher rung. And the highest rung of all says, I don't only desire different kinds of people here, I need them. For the gospel to be in its place, for the demons to scatter, for the work of the gospel to go forward, we actually need to show that the gospel is not just for a homogenized church, just people like us, just people of my age, just people of my demographic, just people like me. No, when is that the church? I'll form my church and I'll get mine, and you go form your church and you'll get yours. How is that the gospel? The gospel is where people are saying, we will put shield to shield, knowing that every generation, every ethnicity has strengths to give. I mean, I think of the beauty of being in a legacy church like this and to recognize what it means for a younger generation at times to look across a congregation and say, you know what? I'd lost faith in marriage. I'd lost hope that a family could hold together. But in that church, there are people who have been married 30 years. Or 40 years, or 50 years, or in this church, 60 years plus, and say, I take hope again. The gospel really can mean something in families. And there are older people who begin to think at times that there is nothing we have done that makes any impact in society. And then you look at a younger generation for whom there is absolutely no currency to live for Christ today, no benefit. And yet they are going against the current of the ideals of our universities, of sometimes their friends' practices and habits, and saying, I'm going to stand for the Lord. And I'm going to be a part of a body of Christ. And I'm not just going to go over to a 20-something church and meet with more 20-somethings. I'm actually going to believe that there is power in the generations coming together, that there is intentionality of God in putting shield to shield, working side by side for the sake of the gospel. And I'm not just going to say, you get yours and I get mine. No, it's selflessness. It's living. It is sacrifice for the sake of others. And when we are moving forward in that way, against all odds, against all the differences, crossing all the boundaries for the sake of the gospel, what then happens? We become fearless in the cause of God. It's verse 28. As we are striving side by side for the faith of the gospel, Paul says, I want to hear you are not frightened in anything by your opponents. That by having people around us who are standing firm, by having people around us who are side by side with us, linking shields in prayer, in small groups, in finance, in supporting mission, when we are side by side, when we are that Roman legion moving forward, well, fear just doesn't occur to us.
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13: 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And what I'm inviting you to is to begin to intentionally, purposefully, look at the counsel God has given us and align your life that way.
12: 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That's 855-577-2255. We're so glad you're here to listen. Today's program will complete the message we began yesterday. Here's Pastor Alan with part two of Is God a Socialist? Abundance and Provision.
13: Proverbs 3 and verse 9, honor the Lord with your wealth, with the first fruits of all your crops, and then your barns will be filled to overflowing and your vats will brim over with new wine. Again, it's not a session regarding giving. The skeptics can take a break for a moment. But priorities matter. What you do with your resources

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2: This sometimes. Deuteronomy 28. Deuteronomy 28 is a chapter that delineates for us the blessings of obedience and the curses of disobedience. It's not an Old Testament concept. It's a spiritual principle. It transcends old and new covenants. Because you didn't serve the Lord your God joyfully and gladly in the time of prosperity, therefore in hunger and thirst and nakedness and dire poverty, you will serve the enemies the Lord sends against you. You see, the invitation is to serve the Lord in abundance. My observation from along the journey is the more blessed we are, the more difficult it is to maintain our focus with the Lord. Historically, the church has typically flourished more in times of pressure than it has in times of great freedom and liberty. There are some exceptions to that, but as a general principle, that holds true. So the admonition in the verse is serve the Lord joyfully and gladly in times of abundance. If you'll do that, God will let you continue. If you refuse to do that, God responds, not the enemy. Deuteronomy 8, remember the Lord your God, it's he who gives you the ability to produce wealth and so confirms his covenant, which he swore to your forefathers as it is today. You know, I think it's so easy to be captivated by pride and arrogance around affluence for any of us. I've been enough places in the world to understand that so much of the things that define our lives have come because of choices God made, not choices we made. I've been to places in Africa and South America. I've been along the Amazon basin and seen people who spend all their lives in very remote areas without access to any of the modern conveniences that we would know. And the only difference between their life and my life is the circumstances of our birth. It's not something I did, not some brilliant idea, not some expression of effort, not commitment or discipline or planning or whatever. The mercy of God. And if we can understand that and we can hold it in our hearts that the Lord is the one that has given us those opportunities and we are stewards of what? Time, talent, and treasure. Amen. And what God entrusts to us, we will give an accounting for. Not a threat, it's a promise. Be a good steward. Be a good steward. Psalm 73, as for me, my feet had almost slipped. I had nearly lost my foothold. For I envied the arrogant when I saw the prosperity of the wicked. I think it's very harmful to imagine that money or wealth are spiritual points of evaluation. The resources of your life are not an indicator of your spiritual health. Please avoid that pitfall. It will rob you of much and make you pray to many things that are not good. Don't live your life comparatively. We're going to talk about contentment next, but it's so important. Look at 1 Timothy 6:6. Godliness with contentment is great gain. If you live in that comparative arena where you're comparing your children with somebody else's children and your vacation with their vacation or your school and their school or the labels in your clothing with theirs or the automobile you drive with whatever, it will breed discontent in you. And the Bible tells us very plainly that godliness with contentment is great gain. The things that God says are of great value, I want to cultivate that in my heart. Amen. Occasionally, I've had the privilege of knowing a handful of people that have truly had the gift of contentment. They were amazing people. I like to be around them. Some of them have had significant resources and some of them have very modest resources. But what they shared was they can have a cup of tea and seem to have a party. And some people can be in the midst of the most lavish and they stay discontent. It's not our circumstances.

0: There was a couple, a family, years ago. They've gone to heaven, but they were in the church for a long time. And they led a pretty simple life. He worked at the VA. In fact, she helped me clean the church for a season. And they had that gift of contentment. Every Friday night, they had a date at Shoney's. And every week when I would see Mary, she would give me an update. And you would thought she had been flown to New Orleans for a Cajun dinner. And one summer, she began to tell me about the pool they were putting in. And she would tell me how much she enjoyed it in the afternoon. She would go home and she would swim in the pool. I mean, I didn't know how they'd done it, but I thought they put an Olympic pool in their backyard. I didn't know anybody that had more enthusiasm for a recreational piece like that in their life. Nobody in my whole relational arena at that time had more enthusiasm than she did. And one day she'd had car trouble, so I had agreed to take her home, and I drove her home, and she said, "I want you to see my pool." And I lived in a pretty modest home, and we walked around to the backyard, and they had put in a pool. It wasn't probably maybe 3 feet deep, but maybe 8 feet across. It was a kid's pool. And I didn't know anybody that had more pleasure from their pool than that family. Contentment. It's not about the magnificence of what we have. The enemy wants to make you discontent. If you understand the nature of that spirit, it will make you more vigilant. Look at Hebrews 13. Keep your lives free from the love of money and be content with what you have. Because God has said, "Never will I leave you and never will I forsake you." You don't have to have much money to love it. That's not a condition of the rich. That's a condition of the heart. So it's not a condemnation of wealth. The Bible doesn't condemn wealthy people. The Bible doesn't say that money is the root of all evil. It says the love of money is the root of all evil. And you don't have to have any to love it. I don't have to have any chocolate. But I'd like some. Possession doesn't drive that. It's the condition of your heart. And we're confused around. That's why I'm telling you, people that divide us over these conversations are driven by a very divisive, ungodly spirit. Amen. Isaiah 57, the wicked are like the tossing sea, which cannot rest. The waves cast up mire and mud. There's no peace, says my God, for the wicked. Envy, covetousness, greed, they are destructive. Do not let them in your heart. The Bible introduces an idea about money, and I put it in plain language, but I want to suggest that money moves. I know we tend to think in terms of earning money or acquiring money, but I want to suggest to you that money is directed by something other than your earning potential. I think I can support it biblically. Your choices impact what is moving towards you, whether it's abundance or lack. Your choices, your priorities, your behaviors dictate the flow of resources towards you or away from you. Proverbs 24, a little sleep, a little slumber, a little folding of the hands to rest, and poverty will come on you like a bandit and scarcity like an armed man. How do you attract poverty? And that's the language. If I had to put it in a summary, by practicing laziness, avoiding work, will attract poverty. Well, I don't believe that. Well, you can take it up with Proverbs. Proverbs 22, he who oppresses the poor to increase his wealth, and he who gives gifts to the rich, both come to poverty. It has my attention. Don't oppress the poor to gain wealth. Don't call it good business. It's not good business if you take unfair advantage of people. If you have unhealthy profit margins, if you use a crisis to profit, it's not a good plan. In the short run, it may look like it's created great gain for you, but I trust what God has said. It will bring poverty. It invites poverty into your life. I don't want to do that. Amen. Proverbs 10, verse 22, the blessing of the Lord brings something. It brings it to you. It will bring wealth, and he adds no trouble to it. Proverbs 22:4, humility and the fear of the Lord bring. If you will cultivate humility and the fear of the Lord, they will bring something along. Wealth and honor and life. And you can spend your life chasing wealth and honor and life and ignoring humility and the fear of the Lord and get none of the above. Or you can determine to be a person who cultivates humility and a reverence, a fear, a respect for God, and He will bring those things to you. You see, we've imagined that we've adopted the secular model for how to achieve and accumulate and become. And we thought, I'll practice the principles that the secular world uses apart from God, and it will bring all those things I want. And what I'm inviting you to is to begin to intentionally, purposefully, look at the counsel God has given us and align your life that way. It's not beyond our understanding. It's been, to a degree, I think, beyond our intent.
1: Before we return to today's message, Pastor Allen wants to share a book to help you be free from worry.
0: In the Sermon on the Mount, Jesus said a half a dozen times, do not worry. Not a suggestion, it's a directive. I have a question. Are you living in obedience to Jesus or are you ignoring Him? Well, we got a new book, it'll help you. It's called Freedom from Worry. It's really a how-to guide to live a life in the peace that Jesus promised us. You don't have to have a life choked with fear and anxiety and worry. You can be free. Let's cooperate with Jesus. It's the best way to walk through our days, I promise.
1: Jesus tells us repeatedly in Matthew chapter 6, do not worry. 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That's 855-577-2255. Now, let's get back to Pastor Allen to wrap up part two of his message called, Is God a Socialist? Abundance and Provision.
0: Seeds of deception. There's a cautionary note to this. Proverbs 18:11 says, the wealth of the rich is their fortified city. They imagine it an unscalable wall. That if you have enough resources, you're protected. What foolishness. Now, I can, as a matter of fact, I've had nothing and I've had something, and it's better to have something. Poverty is not a blessing. Poverty does not make you holy. I've been to some very impoverished places in the world, and they don't radiate holiness. Your material possessions don't make you godly or ungodly. That starts in your heart. But it's very easy to imagine you have enough resources that you can protect yourself. And I've been with too many families in the midst of life-altering crises where resources did not provide a solution. Full candor, resources provide options. And options are typically a good thing. But I would also caution you that the more highly optional your environment, the much greater tendency you have towards mediocrity. The more options you've got, the less likely you'll do anything well. Amen, Pastor Allen. Thank you. Matthew 13:22, the one who received the seed that fell among the thorns, it's the farmer sowing his seeds, is the man who hears the word, but the worries of this life and the deceitfulness of wealth choke it, making it unfruitful. Deceit is a diminishment of the truth. And the best deceptions are not absent the truth, they're a manipulation of the truth. They have a portion of the truth. And wealth is deceptive because it will cause us to believe things to be true that are not true. That we can secure our future, we can protect our family. We can guarantee our security. And you keep adding to the list. And there's any number of things that can overwhelm whatever wall of protection we think we can present. Again, that's not encouragement to be foolhardy, to to be lazy. We've touched on that. There's some common deceptions regarding money or wealth. I didn't put them in your notes, but I'll tag them for you quickly. One is that more money would make me happy. I saw a survey that said the average American wants 25% more than they have. You get a new car and you're already planning on what the next upgrade will be. You buy a new home and you're planning on the next one. Whatever. We have this notion that more would make me happier. It's just not true. If you're not happy where you are, more won't make you happier. Resources can secure my future. Not true. They may provide you some options, but they can't bring security. A third one that's pretty prevalent these days, some people have too much money. Who said? Who sets the boundary on that? You know, I find that the millionaires don't like the billionaires. And the billionaires are a little suspicious of the trillionaires. And the rest of us look at all of them and go, mm-hmm. Don't fall prey to that. Or to imagine, Christians have a tendency, I think, to imagine if somebody has more money than you that they've done something inappropriate to get it. We should repent. We have the equivalency of that in church world. You know, we think if the church is larger, there must be something wrong. They don't tell the truth. They must be compromising to have that many people there. It's awful, some of the things we do. And we forfeit the blessings of God in our lives because of the attitudes we hold. I mean, wealthy people did something inappropriate to accumulate their wealth. Some did. But there are some people that have no resources and they do inappropriate things too. Bad behavior is not the unique property of the wealthy. This one is destructive. I have a right to more. I'm entitled to more. Somebody should do something about that. And this one's equally destructive. It's turned the other way. It's my money. It's mine. No. It's any more than it's your time. Folks, if the Lord gives you a day tomorrow, you should treat it as if it's His. Amen. And He's entrusted it to you. Amen. We get so eaten up, you're wasting my time. Maybe you were on assignment there for a moment. And you should pause and ask the Lord if there's something I should be doing in this unscheduled interlude. We get so focused on what's mine. And folks, it's all the Lord's. We've started with that. Every day and the strength to meet it and every opportunity. We need a heart change on some of this. And finally, this one's kind of slipped through our culture too. Work matters. 1 Thessalonians 5 and verse 14. We urge you, brothers, warn those who are idle. Encourage the timid. Help the weak. Be patient with everyone. Warn those who are idle. We won't even warn those who are immoral. We've become so timid, so passive, so reluctant. We've capitulated to the extent. And Paul's writing to the community of faith, and he said, warn those who are idle. Don't behave that way. Look at Proverbs 6. This is plain language. Go to the ant, slugger. Consider its ways and be wise. The Living Bible right here is be smart as a bug. At least be as smart as a bug. It has no commander, no overseer or ruler, yet it stores its provisions in summer and it gathers its food at harvest. How long will you lie there, sluggard? When will you get up from your sleep, a little slumber, a little folding of the hands to rest? And poverty will come on you like a bandit and scarcity like an armed man. Be as smart as a bug. You know, a couple of things in church make the room quieter than anything as a general rule. One is money. I mean, everybody looks at the carpet. It's like, well, I don't know. I mean, it just turns the volume down. God knows. If he knows the thoughts and intents of our heart, He also knows the value of our toys. We're not hiding from Him. I don't think He's opposed to those things. I believe He delights in blessing His kids. But it's a mistake to think we can secure our future or that our stuff is a reflection of our spiritual condition. God has blessed us, and if he's blessed us, it's for the purposes of his kingdom so we can practice more generosity. Colossians 3:23, whatever you do, work at it with all your heart as working for the Lord and not for men. Amen. You want an assignment? We have a responsibility, men especially, to provide for our families. The Bible said if we don't provide for our families, we're worse than an infidel. Which means sometimes we have jobs. You know what a job is? It's a place where you go that you wouldn't go unless they paid you. And you spend time with people that you wouldn't spend time with unless they paid you. And you do things you'd rather not do unless they paid you. But because they're paying you, you'll go to that place and spend time with those people and do those things. Now, I know you're supposed to find a job that fulfills you, completes you, brings joy to you every morning. But you have a job that you don't even need the alarm to go off. As soon as the first ray of dawn breaks through the window, you throw off the covers and you leap out of bed and go, I'm so delighted to face another day of manual labor. Now, I like what I do. But not like that. I mean, I believe I serve the Lord, and most days I do it joyfully, but there's some days I look at my calendar and I go, oh, today I'm going to serve the Lord in the midst of. But I can take that counsel. Whatever you do, do it unto the Lord, not as if you're serving men. So if you're working in a difficult place, under a difficult assignment, maybe in a difficult season, flip the script on that. And Lord, I'm going to take this season and I'm going to serve you in this place. I'm going to offer this to you as a sacrifice. I'm going to give it to you as an offering. I think of Moses accepting the assignment at the burning bush. I don't think he had an easy day after that. I mean, his opposition was pretty determined. The people he was leading were not always cooperative. 99% of them ultimately didn't get across the finish line. That would be hard as a leader. And I believe Moses offered every day to the Lord. And you and I can do that. You and I can do that.
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8: 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A look at America's founding principles and the leaders who shaped our nation.
9: Ronald Reagan understood that preserving liberty required more than defending it. It had to be taught. In his 1989 farewell address, Reagan warned America about the danger of losing its national memory. If we forget what we did, we won't know who we are. Reagan understood that a free nation cannot preserve principles its people no longer understand. Every generation must learn why America's freedoms matter, understand the sacrifices that secured them, and accept the responsibilities that come with self-government. Liberty cannot be simply inherited. It must be intentionally passed from one generation to the next. Because when we fail to teach the meaning of freedom, we eventually lose the will to preserve it. So, are we preparing the next generation merely to inherit liberty or teaching them why it is worth preserving?
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0: Reflect, rehearse, reaffirm. Three simple movements that carried Job through his darkest days. First, remembering God's past blessings. Second, honestly facing present trials. And third, standing firm in a commitment to integrity. Chuck Swindoll has reminded us that none of this is possible in our own strength, which is exactly why there's a cross. So take a moment to let that truth settle in. And stay with us because I'll tell you about some resources that will help you take your next steps in your journey of faith. 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You're stuck, you're confused, and you're mulling over your problems all day long. 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I'm Bill Meyer. 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
8: Ronald Reagan understood that preserving liberty required more than defending it. It had to be taught. In his 1989 farewell address, Reagan warned America about the danger of losing its national memory. If we forget what we did, we won't know who we are. Reagan understood that a free nation cannot preserve principles its people no longer understand. Every generation must learn why America's freedoms matter, understand the sacrifices that secured them, and accept the responsibilities that come with self-government. Liberty cannot be simply inherited. It must be intentionally passed from one generation to the next. Because when we fail to teach the meaning of freedom, we eventually lose the will to preserve it. So, Are we preparing the next generation merely to inherit liberty, or teaching them why it is worth preserving?
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17: God has a word for the persecuted church. God has a word for the persecuted believers. God's word to the persecuted believer today is this: don't be afraid. You have it tough now. You have it difficult now. But the day of your glorification is coming.
16: Hello and welcome to Leading the Way with Dr. Michael Youssef. You can learn more about Dr. Youssef and the global impact of the multiple ministry teams at ltw.org. You know, the pages of Revelation have a lot more than words about lampstands and bowls of wrath and horses bringing judgment. They also contain loving, passionate words from Jesus. And today, Dr. Youssef takes you to the words of Jesus, revealing practical encouragement for 2026. It's all part of his exciting series called An End Times Warning for the Modern Day Church. So let's listen as Dr. Michael Youssef begins.
17: The question had been asked, why out of the 100 or so churches that were there by the year 96 AD, where the book of Revelation was written, why only Jesus speaks to those seven churches? And through the years, there are all kinds of answers, and all kinds of people have opinions about it. There are some who've said Jesus only speaking to those seven churches, and only the seven churches, and the message has no relevance to us. But the problem is, this is negate the double blessing that comes from reading and heeding the book of Revelation. Then some people actually believe, and these great theologians, people that you and I would love and respect, and they said that the history of the church is divided into seven sections. And the way it's divided now, according to them, we are in the time of the seventh church, which is the church of Laodicea, which was lukewarm and Jesus about to spit it out of his mouth. Now the truth is, the Word of God is rich enough and filled with many layers of meanings. And therefore, I believe that these seven letters could be called the bifocal. A bifocal show you distance, but also close up. And these seven churches are representative of all the churches of Jesus Christ throughout the ages and through the history. Most of us probably been in churches like one of those described here. Now these seven churches, or these seven messages to the seven churches, were written in the first century, but they are also written to the 21st century. Amen? In every age and in every part of the world, the Church of Jesus Christ needs a message of conviction, and it needs a message

see that they are representative of the churches today. Let's look at those very quickly, all seven of them. The first message is to the church of Ephesus, chapter 2, verses 1 to 7. Ephesus was a great ancient city, really was among the important cities of the world. Ephesus was the center of wealth and commerce. Ephesus had a population of well over 200,000 people, and that was big city by those days' standards. Ephesus boasted of having the temple of Diana of Artemis. In fact, Diana's temple was considered to be one of the seven wonders of the world. The Apostle Paul founded the church in Ephesus. As a matter of fact, he spent more time in Ephesus than any other of the churches he founded. He was there for a solid 3 years teaching. And John, the Apostle John, who lived much longer, over 30 years past Paul, he became the pastor of the church in Ephesus. And that's where he lived. The Ephesian church was the home ministry not only to Paul, but also Apollos and Timothy and Aquila and Priscilla. And Jesus begins his message to the Ephesian Christians by a word of commendation. What I love about the Lord is he finds something positive to say and he says it first. But when he doesn't, he does not just make them feel good. You'll see in some of the other messages, he had nothing good to say. So he starts by saying, I know your deeds. Beloved, listen, if I give you the description of those Christians, they were hardworking Christians. They've rejected false doctrine. They believed in accurate biblical interpretation. They were biblically sound. They believed the right doctrine. And they've rejected the work of a heretic by the name of Nicholas, which Jesus hated, that heresy that impacted the other churches. And other churches embraced it, but not the church in Ephesus. They rejected it. These people rejected that false heresy. The early Christian father Irenaeus tells us what Nicholas and Nicolaitans is all about. Irenaeus, the early Christian father, said that Nicholas taught that sexual sins would not affect your salvation, that sexual immorality does not affect your spiritual life. There were others in other churches who fell line, hook, and sinker for that heresy, but not the church of Ephesus. They rejected it. And so you say, what a wonderful church. But what else Jesus expect from them? How can you get any better than this? Well, and yet there was one rebuke. Listen very carefully, please. This is a relevant message for us. We are people who believe the scripture, accurate interpretation. We have rejected falsehood. We stand tall for the truth. Every one of us probably would say amen to that. But the problem with the church in Ephesus is that they loved their accurate biblical interpretations more than they loved Jesus. They have fallen in love with their good works, and they come out of love for Jesus. Now, you know Christians like that. Outwardly, they go through all the motions. Outwardly, they do all the right things. But they have a heart problem. They have a heart problem. And I'm not talking about the problem they need a cardiologist for, but it's a heart problem. They do the right things, not out of love for Jesus, but because they are trained to do the right things. Let me tell you what the great physician concerned about this heart condition. He's saying, if you do the right thing and believe the right thing out of duty, not out of love for Jesus, sooner or later, you're going through the motions. Bible study, the home groups, the church, and singing. You go through the motions. If your love for Jesus is cold, sooner or later, your affection are going to be placed on somebody else or on something else. And there are five possibilities will take place if you walk the Christian life and you're not passionately in love with Jesus. First is a compromise. You will begin to put one foot in the world and one foot in the kingdom of God. Then there is complacency. Well, Jesus forgave my sins. I'm eternally saved. I can sin. I can live whichever way I want to live. Then there's coldness. God did not answer my prayer. The wanted answered. And you develop this cold love toward the Lord. There's complaining. And you think that God is not fair.
How come after all you've done for him that you are really going

0: going through this valley. Oh, then you begin to crave the world, which is the fifth possibility. You crave success more than you crave Jesus. You crave wealth more than you crave Jesus. You crave power or luxury or whatever it is that your Achilles heals more than you love Jesus, more than you crave for Jesus. And so the great physician's prescription to the Ephesians, he said, retrace your steps. Get back a little bit. Find out where you lost your first love. What is the thing that tricked you? What is the thing that tripped you? Find out what went wrong and where you have fallen out of love for Jesus. What is the thing that got you to come out of love for Jesus? What made your white hot love for Jesus become amber? Who replaced Jesus as the object of your affection? And he said, not only confess it, but turn away from it. Now, beloved, listen to me very carefully, please. If you do not act soon, and if you do not act decisively, Jesus said he will remove the lampstand. He's not talking about salvation, but he will remove the lampstand. He will snuff out the light of your witness. The light will no longer shine, even if you are going through the motions. Whatever passion you've got left for sharing Christ with others will die down. Let me plead with you. Let me plead with you. If you have lost your first love, and I know what I'm talking about. A few decades ago, I lost my first love. I went through the motions until God's grace got me to repent. I plead with you, repent now. Repent today. Don't force God's hand to remove your lampstand. Don't force God's hand to extinguish your light. Don't force God's hand to dissolve your effectiveness for Him. Love Jesus more than anything in life. Love Jesus more than loving the applause of men. Love Jesus more than loving your opinion and your ideas and what you like and what you don't like. Love Jesus even more than loving the ministry. I have known people in ministry, they're more in love with ministry than they are in love with Jesus. I also know what that's like. For when you do that, Jesus will grant you to eat from the tree of life. He will reward you, and He will reward your faithful love for Him in ways you will not be able to comprehend. The second message is to the believers in Smyrna. That's chapter 2, verses 8 to 11. Jesus gives them only encouragement, no condemnation, not one single negative word. Smyrna was the home of the shrine of Caesar. Smyrna's population stood before the statue of Caesar, and they bowed to Caesar. The population worshipped Caesar, but the believers in Smyrna refused to bow to Caesar. The Christians in Smyrna said, only Jesus we worship. Only Jesus is Lord. The Christians in Smyrna said, only Jesus is to be obeyed above Caesar. And the Christians in Smyrna said, no Lord but Jesus. Because they were in love with Jesus. The word Smyrna is a Greek word which actually means myrrh. Myrrh, as you remember when the wise men came to the baby Jesus and they gave him gold, frankincense, and myrrh. There was a reason for that. In ancient times, Smyrna was the myrrh capital of the world. They sold it all over the globe. Myrrh is a fragrance that comes from breaking and crushing a thorn tree or a thorn bush. For the fragrance of the myrrh to be released, it has to be broken, it has to be crushed. And when the wise men gave Jesus myrrh, it is because he was going to be crushed for our sin. And that is the only way the fragrance of God's forgiveness is released. Jesus' message to the church that has been crushed by persecution, that has been crushed for His sake. He said, I know your afflictions. I know your poverty. God knows your suffering for Him. God knows your sacrifices that you are making for Him. And none of them is forgotten. None of them are overlooked. And God is the one who will reward you for your joyful endurance of that suffering. Jesus said to them, "Be faithful even to the point of death, and I will give you the crown of life." Beloved, God has a word for the persecuted church. God has a word for the persecuted believers. And let me tell you, God's word to the persecuted believer today is this: don't be afraid. You have it tough now. You have it difficult now. But the day of your glorification is coming. The third letter is to the church of Pergamum, chapter 2, verses 12 to 17. The population of Pergamum was awash with strange religious practices. I mean, they were worshiping serpents in Pergamum. They were worshiping all kinds of strange idols. And Jesus said to them, "I know where you live, where Satan has his throne." What is Jesus talking about? Pergamum had the great altar dedicated to Zeus. And Zeus is the chief deity of the Greek Parthenon. And Jesus, referring to that altar of Zeus, when he was talking about Satan's throne. And so Jesus gives him a word of commendation. He said, "You remain true to my name. You did not renounce your faith altogether in me." Oh, but Jesus immediately goes in with a word of condemnation, because they had one big, humongous sin that is creeping among them. You have people there in your church who hold to the teaching of Balaam. Balaam was a fortune teller. And so, before the people of God got into the promised land, a pagan king brought him in and he said, "Now Balaam, I want you to curse these people. And here is a bucket full of cash." I mean, he looks at that cash and he couldn't wait to go and curse God's people. There's a problem. While he got Satan on his side, the Israelites had Yahweh on their side. Don't ever underestimate Yahweh. Things might look dark, but it's not going to be as dark forever. And so, every time he tries to open his mouth to curse Israel, he blesses them. And the pagan king was frustrated. So he piles more cash and more cash. And Balaam sees the cash, he goes, "So let me try again." He will try again. And every time I'd open his mouth to curse the people of God, he blesses them. And finally, he came up with a devilish idea. He couldn't curse the people of God, but he can get the people of God to curse themselves. Because that's his devilish attack. If he cannot get you straight ahead, he will work on your flesh to get you to cause yourself a curse. Balaam was so blind, he couldn't see it. So much so that his donkey saw the angel, but he didn't. And the donkey rebuked him. Be careful when a donkey speaks to you. And so he goes to this pagan king. He said, "You know, I can get these people curse themselves. Bring me out all you loose women. Just bring them out. And as soon as these Israelites men see your loose women, they're going to fall." And they did. And Satan says, "Mission accomplished." He succeeded, just like he is succeeding today when trying to get so many of God's people hooked on pornography, on infidelity to their marriage vows, homosexuality, and sexual perversions of all kinds. And then there are some preachers somewhere say, "Well, you know, just, well, you have needs. This is just the way you are. I mean, you can't help it. Well, these are the way things are today. It's okay. Hey, don't be narrow-minded. Surely don't be a prude." That's the situation in their church. Now, here's something many Christians in the 21st century have in common with the church, with the Christians in Pergamum. They were approval junkies. Many churches today, they're approval junkies. They crave the approval of their pagan neighbors more than the approval of Jesus. Today, the cry of many a church in the evangelical arena is that in order to bring sinners inside the church, we have to accept and approve of their sin. Now, beloved, let me shoot straight with you. We are under obligation to love non-believers. We have no choice. We have no option but to love the non-believer, to minister to non-believer, to be available in every way. And I do that personally, as some of you know. We are under obligation to love sinners. We are under obligation in every way to be Christ to these people. But never, never, never, never at the expense of biblical truth.
1: 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All of the details for that are at ltw.org. Now, this year has been and continues to be challenging in so many ways. People have shared how increased costs have limited families and businesses, and the unknown impact of world events have caused many increased stresses. But God continues to be faithful to Leading the Way. Through your prayers, generosity, and God's leading, Dr. Youssef has taken steps in expanding several areas of ministry, particularly awake rallies and overseas events, all opportunities for the gospel to be heard by many more. In fact, later this month, Dr. Youssef is joining Grammy Award-winning singer and songwriter Chris Tomlin for an event in Houston, Texas. It's called Awake Houston. Please pray with us that many will be encouraged towards spiritual awakening through this time of worship and Bible teaching. Now, we're encouraged to share that through your obedient faithfulness, Jesus is being made known in cities like Houston and earlier this month in the Middle Eastern country of Jordan. And if you've been a part of supporting Leading the Way, we say thank you. And if you haven't yet made that step, then allow me to encourage you to be a part of what God is doing at home and around the world.
0: The righteousness of Jesus Christ that He imputes upon us when we come to Him confessing that we are sinners and deserve hell and ask for forgiveness, and He gives us His forgiveness, protects our spiritual vitality.
2: I love Dr. Michael Youssef. I've gotten to know him over the last several months, and he speaks the gospel boldly. He speaks it authentically.
3: Every time I really want to be encouraged, I listen to his messages on Radio Weaver and then on television and then his books and how authentic he is with the message of the cross. And so I just want to pray for Dr. Youssef that God will use him greatly to impact more souls and more lives, and we'll have more people like him in a time like this.
4: To Jesus.
5: I'm excited about the call from Dr. Youssef to standing in agreement for revival in our own personal hearts and an awakening and revival in our nation.
0: If you heard the voice of God, I want you to get out of your seat and walk down this aisle and come down here so I can pray with you and help you.
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11: 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Throughout God's Word, we see that faithfulness in His enduring promises to the people of Israel. Those promises didn't disappear with the passing of time. God is still faithful. His Word still stands, and His people still matter. That truth is at the heart of the International Fellowship of Christians and Jews. For more than 40 years, the fellowship has brought Christians and Jews together through a shared commitment to faith, compassion, and standing with one another. 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Soon, Yael Eckstein and the members of the fellowship team will journey to the Western Wall in Jerusalem's Old City, a sacred place where generations have brought their deepest prayers before God. And they want to bring your prayers with them. 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
20: And if anybody points a finger at me, I look to the cross. They can point all they want, but I'm trusting in the blood. Has somebody criticized you? Has somebody come against you? If they haven't, cheer up. They will. Point to the cross. There's a million things wrong with us. Point to the cross.
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19: 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Now, this is a series about who Jesus really is, not the Jesus of popular opinion, but the Jesus of the Bible, God himself who stepped into our world. And this same Jesus made us a promise that he's coming back for us, and he could come at any moment. You see, the rapture isn't something to fear. It's our greatest hope, as a matter of fact. It means Jesus could return today without warning to gather his people to himself. Now, when he does, every believer who's ever died will rise, and we'll meet the Lord in the air. So today, Pastor Jack teaches that the rapture is our blessed hope, and it was promised by Jesus himself. He told us he's gone to prepare a place for us, and that he'll come again to bring us home. Now, in his message called The Rapture of the Church, here's pastor and Bible teacher Jack Hibbs.
20: Let's bow our hearts and pray before the message. Father, we ask you in Jesus' name that you might go before us, and Father, that you might right now touch our hearts and open up this truth of the gospel that appropriately in these last days, churches aren't talking about, because I don't know if they have the brains or the guts or I don't know what it is to talk about it, but there's a dearth in the land about the greatest hope outside of the resurrection of Jesus Christ. And that is, Jesus is coming and he could come today. Your Bible makes it undeniably clear. And in the brief moments that we have together, there's no way that we can do it justice. But Father, by your mercy and by your grace, we ask you to help us to present a doctrine that your ancient prophet Isaiah spoke of in mystery, that was revealed to us by your son Jesus and confirmed by the apostles. So Father, we pray that this morning you might touch our hearts, that we might see more clearly the hope that awaits us moment by moment until you come again. And it's in Jesus' name we pray, and all God's people said, amen. 1 Thessalonians chapter 4, beginning at verse 13. You know it well, but we'll read it together as we come to the life and times of Jesus Christ, a series that we're doing, and this is part 13. Part 13 of a 16-part series. So obviously we're near the end. 1 Thessalonians chapter 4, verse 13, Paul says, I do not want you to be ignorant, brethren, concerning those who have fallen asleep, or let me change it and make it more accurate for you, those who have died believing in Jesus Christ. As you sorrow like those who have no hope. For if we believe that Jesus Christ died and rose again, even so God will bring with him those who sleep or who have died in Jesus. For this we say to you by the word of the Lord, that we who are alive and remain until the coming of the Lord will by no means precede those who are asleep. For the Lord himself, now listen, everybody, the Lord himself, verse 14 says, God will come. This verse says, verse 16, for the Lord himself will descend from heaven with a voice or with the shout of the archangel, for the Lord will himself descend from heaven with a shout, with the voice of the archangel, with the voice of the trumpet of God. The dead in Christ will rise first. Then we who are alive and remain shall be caught up together to meet them in the clouds, to meet the Lord in the air, and thus shall we always be with the Lord. Therefore, comfort one another with these words. Ever since the time of Christ and the giving of the Gospels, the hope of the rapture of the church has been preeminent in the doctrine, in the teaching of God's apostles and God's disciples, beginning first in the New Testament with Jesus himself. Unfortunately, as we look to this book of Thessalonians, Paul was confronted with a problem, to respond actually to a problem. First of all, in 4 weeks' time, Paul was only there for 4 weeks in Thessalonica. By the way, you can visit that city today. It's one of the oldest cities on the face of the earth. Paul visited there and he planted a church, and in 4 weeks he taught them two major doctrines. The first one is predestination. Most Christians don't even know what the word means. In 4 weeks he taught them the doctrine of predestination, and the second doctrine was the imminency of Christ's return. Now, jot this down in your notes. You're all taking notes, aren't you? In your note-taking, remember this. 1 Thessalonians equals the rapture of the church. 2 Thessalonians equals the second coming. Why? Because when Paul wrote to them the letter of 1 Thessalonians, he was speaking to them, reminding them of what he had taught them. He taught them that the Lord knew in advance, he knows in his foreknowledge, those that are his. And also that he would be coming back in a time that would be unannounced. It could be at any moment. There would be no warning. There would be no event that would have to precede the rapture of the church. We use the word rapture. You notice here it's not found in your Bible, is it? Unless you have a Latin Bible. Maybe you have a Latin Bible and you see the word rapture there. If you have a Greek Bible, you have the word harpazo. Harpazo. If you have an English Bible, like most of us, you have two words put together. You have the word caught up. It means to be violently removed from a dangerous situation. You're violently snagged or pulled away from danger. The rapture of the church. Whatever it is, it means that the church is to be pulled away from a violent affair. The church is to be removed from a destructive thing. This is the pure meaning of the words. Then you might say, well, why is there so many debates about it? Quite frankly, I don't want to hurt anybody's feelings, but you belong in one of three camps. And you may not even know this. By virtue of what denomination you were brought up in, you are either amillennial in your Bible understanding. Again, many people don't know what that even means. Or you're either postmillennial, or you are premillennial. By the way, out of the three views, and it is only three views of the scriptures from Genesis to Revelation that you can possess, out of the three, there is only one view that holds to the literal interpretation of Scripture. Most people that attend a church called Calvary Chapel or Calvary Chapels, Vineyard Christian Fellowships believe the same. Many independent churches believe the same, that they are premillennial in their theology, meaning they believe in the literal interpretation of God's word unless it states otherwise. The Bible will always announce when something is symbolic or representative or pictorial or somehow an illustration. It's very, very important. The view that you hold forms the rest of your theology. Example, some of you may be prone to thinking you can lose your salvation. I want you to know that you are not a premillennialist. You are either an a or a postmillennialist. Interesting view. Catholicism holds to an amillennial view. Various denominations do. And it's incumbent upon you to know the difference. Know your Bible and why. I said your Bible. It's not so important that you know a denomination, the traditions of men. What does your Bible say? Get a concordance out. Get a lexicon. Start understanding the Word of God for yourself and see why the rapture of the church is taught and the Old Testament held it as a mystery and the New Testament reveals it as a great hope to the Christian. And forgive me if I get too excited because, first of all, I've been up since about 2:30. I've had 9 cups of coffee, and on top of it, this is my favorite topic. Why? Because I need it to happen today. I want Jesus to come today. Am I perfect? If you knew me, you know the answer to that. Perfect has nothing to do with it. Being in Christ has everything to do with it. Is your name written down in heaven, friend? Can you stand up and can you say, Jesus has written my name in His Lamb's Book of Life? I have erred, I have sinned, I have blown it, I have blundered it. I don't deserve heaven, but you know what? I am under the blood of Christ. I'm trusting in what Jesus did for me on the cross 2,000 years ago. And if anybody points a finger at me, I look to the cross. They can point all they want, but I'm trusting in the blood. Has somebody criticized you? Has somebody come against you? If they haven't, cheer up. They will. Point to the cross. There's a million things wrong with us. Point to the cross. Paul the Apostle said, it's the power of the preaching of the cross that is the power of the gospel. It's that power that saves us. The cross is what liberates us and sets us free. And the one who hung on that cross gave us the promise regarding the rapture of the church. And if you're a note taker and if you're a student or if you're going to go back to your Bible class tomorrow at school, drive your professor crazy with this one. There is no verse found in Matthew's gospel concerning the rapture of the church. Not one. There is no verse found in Mark's gospel concerning the rapture of the church. Not one. There is not one verse found in Luke's gospel concerning the rapture of the church. Not a one. There's only one book that introduces us to the rapture of the church, and it's by Jesus Christ Himself. When I say one book, it is the first book that mentions it in the Gospels, and it's the Gospel of John. And it's from Jesus Himself. In John chapter 14, Jesus said in verses 1 through 4, He says, "Let not your heart be troubled. You believe in God, believe also in me, for in my Father's house are many mansions, and if it were not so, I would have told you. I go now to prepare a place for you, that where I am, there you may be also." He says, listen, if I go and prepare a place for you, I will come again and receive you unto myself, that where I am, there you may be also. He says, for the way you know. And do you know the way? In our note-taking this morning, consider this. 3 points. Number one, the rapture is our hope as a Christian. There is no hope for the second coming. Read your Bible carefully. The second coming of Christ is dreadful. The Bible says that the tribes and the occupants of the world will mourn at the great and terrible day of the second coming of Christ. The second coming of Christ is altogether different than the rapture. They're at least 7 years apart. But note this. In John 14, verses 1 through 4, it is prophesied and promised by Jesus himself. Can you jot that down? The rapture is our hope. And it's promised by Jesus first. John chapter 14. Listen, it is so sure in the original language. I'm going to say something radical. That if you don't believe that Jesus could come back in the, which is called the doctrine of imminency, meaning without warning, any moment, then you can take a razor blade or scissors and cut out John chapter 14 verses 1 through 4 right now. Because if you have a mid or post-tribulation rapture view, you've got a serious problem. Jesus Christ here says, I am going away. And I'm going to my Father's place. And there's many mansions there. I go to prepare. I will come again. And I'm going to pick you up. And I'm going to take you to the place that where I am, you may be also. I don't know how much more plain it can be. If you've got Christ coming out of heaven with a partial rapture or a resurrection of the dead as he descends, and you catch up or you meet him in his descent, and then the kingdom is established, you don't have John chapter 14, verses 1 through 4 ever happening. Do you read me? It's a problem. You can spiritualize it all you want and be a post-millennialist or an amillennialist, but you cannot biblically be a mid or post-tribulationist. Can't do it. Can't do it.
14: 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And now, let's get back to today's message. 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
20: The Bible says in Titus chapter 2, verse 13, Paul says, while we wait for the blessed hope and the glorious appearing of our great God and Savior, Jesus Christ. Did you know that's good news? Did you know that's a hope? Did you know concerning the second coming that there are hundreds of prophecies that have to be fulfilled before Christ can ever come back to the earth? But did you know that regarding the rapture, there's not one prophecy that's needed before he could come? Did you know that? Somebody help me. Did you know that? I need some amen so I can stay awake. It's amazing. And yet, you can turn on a Bible program and the announcer will say, in a moment, our pastor, teacher, whatsoever, what's his face, is going to be teaching on the rapture of the church. And you go, oh boy, I need some encouragement. And then the guy comes on and says, let's turn in our Bibles. We're going to learn about the second coming. Those are two completely different events. And if you haven't studied it and found out the difference, you ought to, because you don't have a blessed hope yet. There's no blessed hope about the second coming. It's a dreadful day, as I said. The Bible says all those who dwell on the earth will weep and mourn when they see the wrath of the Lamb, and his robe will be splattered with blood. Not concerning the rapture. That's altogether different. Altogether different indeed. Very quickly, the Bible warns us, do not be ignorant concerning Satan's devices, Satan's plans. So guess what? Guess what we're ignorant of as a church? Flip Wilson even tried to tell us. The devil made us do it. Boy, you're a young audience. You don't remember that one, do you? The Bible says don't be ignorant about spiritual gifts. What's the church ignorant about? Spiritual gifts. I don't believe in them. Oh, I believe in all of them and more. We got one side and we got the other side. People rolling around swinging from the chandeliers. People over here, they're afraid to move or walk because, you know, they don't know what's going to happen. The truth is in the middle where it's usually found. Don't be ignorant about spiritual gifts. Don't be ignorant about Satan's devices. And Paul said in 1 Thessalonians chapter 4, verse 13, don't be ignorant about the rapture of the church and the hope that it brings. I don't know what church you attend. Maybe it's this one. Does it preach and teach the rapture of the church? Could it be that today you're driving down the street and the rapture happens? According to the Bible, it can. Could it be that before your mortgage payment comes near the end of the month that the rapture happens? Oh, yeah, Lord! Come on, Jesus! That'll get you. It's a promise. It's real. I find it amazing that there are so few Christians believing it, yet the New Age movement is explaining our departure in their own writings. Now, I don't encourage you to read any New Age magazines or New Age books. Don't do it. Unless you're really grounded, because you'll get messed up. It's demonic material. But do you know those people? They are already writing and explaining that the bigoted, narrow-minded people called fundamental Christians will be removed by the force to be taken out of the dimension that will allow evolution to take its final step. You're laughing. This is exactly what they're saying. Read the book. For evolution to take its final step, which is man's awakening to the fact that he is a god. Satan's doctrine will visit the earth again as it was in the Garden of Eden. What did he tell Eve? Hey, sweetie, you can become a god. Isn't it wild? The New Age movement, they believe that we're going to get snagged out of here by some flying saucer space thing. But most Christians go, huh? It's not a saucer. It's the voice of the archangels. The trumpet of God's going to call us up. But let's continue on. It's promised by Jesus. The rapture is our hope. Promised by Jesus. Secondly, it was a historical fact concerning Christianity. It was historical. A true historical fact. How do we know? Verse 14 of Thessalonians. For if we believe, you ought to mark that, do you? Do you believe that Jesus died and rose again from the dead? Then you're welcome to stay here. If you don't, you're welcome. No, if you don't, you better not move. If you already believe it, stay put. But if you don't believe it, don't you dare move. Ushers, anybody move now, seize them. We have good news for you. If you believe that Jesus Christ rose again, even so God will bring with him. Where are they? They're with him. Who are they? Those who died in Jesus. You know anybody who died in Jesus? I tell you, I saw the saddest thing a while back. I was doing a funeral in Hollywood. Yeah, it is true. People die in Hollywood. I think they live on forever, huh? It's a funeral. And as I was leaving, there's a lady sitting next to a tombstone. She had her lawn chair. She had an ice chest. And she had Pepsi and stuff out there. She had flowers. That's the saddest thing I've ever seen. She was elderly. Maybe it was her husband who had died. What in the world is she doing there? She's trying to be as close to him as possible. But honey, he's not there. His body may be there. But that part that sang to her or whispered in her ear or kissed her or sang her a song or had ideas or whatever it was, the part that made the body move is long gone. According to the Bible, that man is either in heaven or hell, and there's nothing to do with that human body, that corpse there in the grave. He's gone. The Bible says to be absent from the body is to be present with the Lord if you're a Christian, but to be absent from the body without being a Christian, the Bible says is to be in hell. It's a historical fact that Christianity believed in the rapture of the church. In fact, so much so, Paul hung onto it as a hope. In 2 Timothy chapter 4, verse 8, you can jot it down. Paul says, and remember, he's in a prison. His head's about ready to get cut off from his shoulders. Rome's going to kill him. And I love his little spunkiness. He didn't say, finally, there's laid up for me a wristwatch and jewelry for my arms and ankles. No, he says, there's a crown for my head. Excuse me, Paul, you didn't get what we told you a moment ago. We're going to cut your head off. Paul says, yeah, I'm going to tell you something. There's a crown of righteousness that's going to be put on my head. Jesus says, don't fear those who can take your body. Fear God who can take your body and your soul. Paul says, you can cut my head off. God's going to put it back on. And not only that, he's going to crown it. I like that.
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17: Now, if you're old enough, you no doubt remember where you were 25 years ago when you heard the news that a plane crashed into the World Trade Center. Like many people, you may have watched the horror unfold throughout the day as another plane struck the second tower and a third hit the Pentagon and then a fourth crashed into a Pennsylvania field. And perhaps you wrestled then and still struggle now with questions like, how could God let something so terrible happen? Well, today you'll hear an interview that I had with John MacArthur that aired not long after the terrorist attacks. In it, we discussed why God allows tragedies like 9/11 in our lives and what you can learn from them. The interview is titled Standing Firm in Unstable Times. Before we start the discussion, though, some years ago we asked John what his thoughts were during those first sobering hours after the attacks. Here's what he said.
6: Well, my initial thought on September 11 was sitting in front of a television watching airplanes fly into the Twin Towers just like everybody else and just being absolutely shocked. The whole thing was incredulous. And then, of course, everything unfolds. And it wasn't long after that that I was contacted by the Larry King television program, CNN, and they asked me if I would come down and have an interview with Larry because he had some questions about what this meant and what was the significance of it. And that began a long relationship of interacting with Larry King over many, many other issues. And people were asking questions. Larry was asking questions about God's sovereignty and his love and the nature of evil and how Christians should respond to Islam and terrorism and how we live with anxiety and fear. And Larry's big question, what happened to the babies that were killed in the Holocaust of 9/11? So as a result of that, we did a little interview called Standing Firm in Unstable Times. I tried to react to that. I remember it happened on a Tuesday, I think, and I needed to preach on Sunday some kind of a message on that whole thing. I put all that together, and Phil and I decided to take a more in-depth look at the issues that September 11 raised. So, you're going to hear that conversation today and tomorrow on Grace to You. Stay tuned as we go back to the aftermath of one of history's greatest acts of evil and see how God's Word answers the most challenging questions.
17: Friend, this interview today and tomorrow will not only help you make sense of the 9/11 tragedy that unfolded 25 years ago, it will also equip you to handle any hardship you may be facing today.
7: So here now is John to kick off this special interview called Standing Firm in Unstable Times.
4: No matter where you were or what you happened to be doing on September 11th, 2001, there's no question that things haven't been the same since. The terrorist attacks brought sudden, sweeping changes to our nation, in fact, to our entire world, and in some ways to all of our lives. It seems people everywhere are doing what just a day before this event was politically incorrect, and that's talking about God and faith and the future and life and death. It's those kind of questions that I have in mind as we bring this special Grace to You interview with you. We're calling it again, Standing Firm in Unstable Times. And in the interview, I'm going to try to expand on some of the questions that I'm hearing most often these days. Questions about evil and God's power or lack of power to stop it. Questions about truth.

0: You stand firm for God's truth.
1: Larry King's first question and the title of that broadcast was, Where Was God? He posed that question to a well-known rabbi this way. These were his words. He said, If God is omnipotent, he could have prevented this, could he not? And the rabbi, you may remember, answered, No. He said even God couldn't have prevented this. And I wonder what your thoughts on that are, John.
0: Well, I have to tell you, Phil, it was very frustrating because I had all kinds of thoughts and ways that I wanted to answer that. I never got the opportunity to give a complete answer, so I just tried to proclaim the truth. But in answer to the question, where was God, I immediately went to Isaiah in my mind. I mean, I'm so biblically arranged mentally that that's where I went. And I went right to the fifth chapter of Isaiah, and there I was in the fifth chapter of Isaiah. And Isaiah receives this revelation from God that pronounces a series of curses on Israel, on Judah, actually, and Jerusalem. And the prophet receives these messages that God has found Israel to be a fruitless vine, that in all his provisions and all his goodness and grace and mercy to them and blessing should have produced good grapes, but instead there aren't any grapes. There's just sour berries. Which is symbolic of the fact that they are in idolatry and iniquity and sin. And God says, I'm going to come down and I'm going to rip up my vineyard, Israel. I'm going to take away its protection. I'm going to trample it down. I'm not going to rain on it. And this is a huge curse pronounced by God on Israel. And then that sequence of woes that follows the opening verses delineates the sins of materialism, sins of drunkenness, sins of corrupt leadership, sins of perverted morality. And he goes down, woe, woe, woe, woe, through all of these things. And then he pronounces at the end of the chapter this horrifying prophecy that the enemies of Israel are going to come in a massive force and just wipe them out, just total destruction. And it's a frightening passage. I mean, it would be worse than knowing your Twin Towers are going to be attacked by some Arab terrorists. I mean, it was total wiping out of Jerusalem and the whole of the southern kingdom. And Isaiah immediately is seen going to the temple. And he goes to the temple, and he wants to check in with God because he wants to find out, where is God? Where is God? This can't be. This is the covenant people. This is God's own chosen people. This is the seed of Abraham. And he goes to the temple, and I think the most startling thing occurs in the opening of the chapter. He says this, in the year that King Uzziah died, and that was the final straw, because Uzziah reigned 52 years, and Uzziah was the symbol of God's blessing, the symbol of God's protection, and he died, and God killed him, remember? He stepped over the line from the kingly role to the priestly role, and God struck him dead, and that was the final blow. And in the year King Uzziah died, when all trauma from God was falling on Israel, he said, I saw the Lord, and he was high and lifted up. And it's just shocking. He wasn't in the rubble, as the LA Times guy said. He was right on the same throne he had been on all the time. He hadn't abdicated. He hadn't lost his sovereign purpose. He hadn't diminished in his glory, high and lifted up, and his train fills the temple, you know, and holy, holy, holy. And you see God in all his full, sovereign, majestic glory, and everything that is happening within the framework of his perfect purpose. And his purpose happened to be for judgment on Judah. And I will say this, I don't know what the purpose of God was, quote, for America, but I do know what the purpose of God is when something like that happens. It is for judgment on some, because they perish, and God has every right to bring that judgment on the ungodly who have rejected him. It is for those who believe, the blessing of all blessings, the Christians who died in those events. For them, it was an entrance into glory. God was in control of all of that. God is in control of judgment. God is in control of blessing for his people, and that fits within the righteous pattern of God as he expresses his purpose and his will.

0: great encouragement to keep us going in our Christian life. Pastor Greg Laurie with our studies in Acts chapters 19 and 20 today here on A New Beginning. Given the sacrifice of Jesus on the cross, as Pastor Greg said, it's what motivated Jesus to keep going. Given that, how have you responded? Because of what Jesus did, he extends his free gift of eternal life to each of us. Have you accepted that gift? Pastor Greg, someone can enter into that kind of relationship today, can't they?
1: They can, and it's so simple. And I think because it's so simple, people think, oh, it can't be that easy. Well, look, Jesus did all the heavy lifting. He carried the cross for you. He died on that cross that he carried. This isn't about what you do. It's about what he's done. But here's what the Bible says. Whoever will call upon the name of the Lord will be saved. So let's just say that you're caught in a riptide out in the ocean and you need help and there's a lifeguard at the stand and they see you. You've got to call out to them and let them know you need saving. And the same is true when it comes to eternal life. Jesus is ready to save you. Will you call out to him? You say, well, okay, how do I do that? You do it through prayer. And prayer is just talking to God. So listen, I'd like to lead you in a simple prayer. And if you pray this prayer after me, I believe God will hear it and answer it, and Christ will come to live inside of you. Thousands of people have prayed a prayer like this over the years that we've been doing this radio broadcast and have seen their life change. There's no power or magic in a prayer. It's all about your commitment to Christ. But this is a way to call on the name of the Lord in this prayer. So if you want Jesus to come into your life and forgive you of your sin, if you want to know that you'll go to heaven when you die, if you want to fill that big hole in your heart, just pray this prayer after me. You could pray it out loud if you like. Pray it in the quietness of your heart, but pray these words if you would. Lord Jesus, I know that I'm a sinner, but I know that you're the Savior who died on the cross for my sin. I am sorry for my sin, and I turn from it now. And I choose to follow you from this moment forward. Be my Savior and my Lord. Be my God and my friend. Thanks for hearing this prayer and answering this prayer. In Jesus' name I pray. Amen. Listen, if you just prayed that prayer, I want you to know that God has heard you and has answered it. The Bible says, these things we write to you that believe on the name of the Son of God, that you may know that you have eternal life, that you may know. It's yours now. God has given it to you because it's the gift of eternal life through Jesus Christ, our Lord. Congratulations and welcome to the family of God.
0: Yeah, that's right. And listen, we want to help you get started in this new relationship with the Lord. 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You know, Pastor Greg, there are times when we have the privilege of praying with someone to accept Christ.
1: Yes.
0: And when that happens, you know, we really want to give them something to follow up.
1: Yeah.
0: And obviously, a Bible is a great option, the best option. And you have a new book, What Every Growing Christian Needs to Know. It kind of sounds like that would be a great introduction to the Christian life.
1: Yeah, I think so, Dave. I think it'd be very helpful because, you know, you wonder, where do I go now? You know, when I became a Christian at the age of 17, no one gave me anything. They didn't give me a Bible. They didn't say, Greg, you need to start going to church now. And the school bell rang because it happened on my high school campus, and I literally had no idea what to do next. And thank God, a guy I didn't know from Adam's house cat, And I don't know that Adam had a house cat, but it's an expression. Anyway, this guy named Mark comes up to me. He introduces himself. He takes me to church, and effectively he started to disciple me. That was so important. But I want to help other people sort of be like Mark was to me. And this is a resource you could put in the hands of a new believer. In fact, you could go through it with them and it would be helpful to you as well. You could break things down and explain it. You could start a little small group and invite new believers over to it. But this is something that will be a blessing to them because, you know, when I read a book, I'm not trying to impress anyone, Dave. I'm not some prolific author. I speak in a very plain, understandable way. And by the way, that's intentional. I heard one great Bible preacher from days gone by who said the objective of preaching is to get the cookies on the bottom shelf where the kids can get to them. So I try to do that. I use humor. I use illustration. I try to write in a language, in a way of speaking that people understand because I just want them to internalize these truths. You know, and I have to say that the Bible says of Jesus, the common people heard him gladly. He wasn't trying to impress the Pharisees and the Sadducees and the religious elite of the day. In fact, he had some pretty scathing words for them. He was trying to communicate with the regular folk out there who just wanted to get closer to God. So if you want to learn more about how to get the most out of your Bible study and how to pray more effectively and how to share your faith in a way that you'll see results, then you want to order a copy of this new book, What Every Growing Christian Needs to Know.
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7: Ronald Reagan understood that preserving liberty required more than defending it. It had to be taught. In his 1989 farewell address, Reagan warned America about the danger of losing its national memory. If we forget what we did, we won't know who we are. Reagan understood that a free nation cannot preserve principles its people no longer understand. Every generation must learn why America's freedoms matter, understand the sacrifices that secured them, and accept the responsibilities that come with self-government. Liberty cannot be simply inherited. It must be intentionally passed from one generation to the next. Because when we fail to teach the meaning of freedom, we eventually lose the will to preserve it. So, are we preparing the next generation merely to inherit liberty, or teaching them why it is worth preserving?
8: Christianity is not a religion, it is a relationship.
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16: What is the true evidence of the baptism of the Holy Spirit? 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Do you possess the love of Jesus Christ in your life? For that is the only way that the Holy Spirit can be activated in your life, to witness the power and service of the Holy Spirit.

0: Welcome to Somebody Loves You Radio, the Bible teaching ministry of Roel Reese in Diamond Bar, California. Thanks for joining us today as Roel continues our focus on the Holy Spirit with a look at the many ways the Trinity's third member works to conform us to Christ. From equipping us for spiritual warfare to guiding us in sharing our faith, the Holy Spirit is the source of wisdom, confidence, and strength. Here's Roel with part two of our study, Filled with the Holy Spirit.
1: The purpose and necessity of the baptism of the Holy Spirit, number one, is for power and service. Acts 1:8, we read, "But you shall receive power when the Holy Spirit comes upon you, and you shall be my witnesses to me in Jerusalem, all of Judea, Samaria, and to the ends of the whole earth." Secondly, this is important, not only empowers you for service, but secondly, it empowers you for spiritual warfare. The Bible says in Ephesians 6:12, "For we do not wrestle against flesh and blood, but against principalities, against powers, and against rulers of darkness of this age, and against spiritual hosts and wickedness in heavenly places." And then again, there in the book of Ephesians, listen carefully, chapter 6, in verse 18, he says this, and this is so good. He says, "Praying always with all prayer and supplication in the Holy Spirit, being watchful to this end with all perseverance and supplication for all the saints." God wants us to be baptized for spiritual warfare with the Holy Spirit. And thirdly, the power of the Holy Spirit, like I told you, it's an overflowing power. John 7:37-39, listen what he said. "On the last day of the great day of the feast, Jesus stood up and he cried out, saying, 'If anyone is thirsty, let him come to me and drink. He who believes in me, as the scripture has said, out of his heart will flow constantly rivers of living water.' But this he spoke concerning the Holy Spirit, whom those believing in him would receive, for the Holy Spirit was not yet given, because Jesus was not yet glorified." Even at the beginning, he told them about this power that would come upon them, and it would be an overflowing power, like a living river of water overflowing in your life. That's a promise from God himself to us. I love that. And then third point is this, the baptism of the Holy Spirit is for who? It's for everyone that has been born again of the Holy Spirit. Everyone that is born again. First of all, negatively, this is the way it is. It is not simply for those who lived in apostolic times, which means when the apostles died, the Holy Spirit and the gifts stopped. That's not true. Dispensationalists believe that. That's not true. The Holy Spirit and the promise of the Holy Spirit is for us today and tomorrow and the next day until Christ comes again. I'll read to you in a moment. Secondly, it is not only for ministers or missionaries or those of special service. It is not for a special class of people or mature Christians. But the Holy Spirit is for anyone who has accepted Jesus Christ by faith. Now, if that is true, then fourthly, what are the conditions for receiving the baptism of the Holy Spirit? How do you receive it? Well, there are some conditions. The first condition is this, repentance from sin. Have you truly, sincerely, truthfully repented of your sin? Can you really believe that in your heart? Listen, in Acts 2:37-38, Peter said this, "And now when they heard this, they were pricked to their heart. And then Peter said to the rest of the apostles, 'Men and brethren, what shall we do?' they said. And then Peter said unto them, 'Repent, and let every one of you be baptized in the name of Jesus Christ for the remission of his sins, and you shall receive the gift of the Holy Spirit.'" There it is. And watch this. Those that said that it stopped and it with apostolic times, "For the promise is to you and to your children and to all who are far off." That's us. Notice that. "And as many as the Lord our God will call." That's in the book of Acts. The promise is not only to them, but to us and to our children and our grandchildren and our great-grandchildren, the Lord tarries. The Holy Spirit and the baptism is for them. So it's important that we realize that. Secondly, not only repentance from sin, secondly, renouncing sin from our lives. You cannot live a life of sin and expect God's power in your life. It will not work. In Romans chapter 6, 6, 7, he says this, knowing this, that our old man, our old life, was crucified with Jesus Christ, that the body of sin might be done away with, that we should no longer be slaves of sin, for he who has died has been freed from sin. If you really have died to Jesus Christ, and you believe that Jesus died and rose again, then what happens? Jesus

This is what Jesus said. Oh, how happy are those who hunger and thirst for righteousness, for they shall be filled. I love that. There's no way that any one of us should be empty. If we're seeking after other things, we're seeking in the wrong places. God says that when you come to Him, He is able to fill you completely with His Holy Spirit and power. Which means you don't have to desire anything else. You can be focused on Christ. Listen, fifthly, the receiving of the baptism of the Holy Spirit also will be this, receiving His power to do what? To witness to people. To tell them about Christ. Acts 1:8, I read it twice, I read it. We need the power of the Holy Spirit to witness. And then six, we need obedience to God. That's important. We need to obey Jesus Christ. Philippians 2:8 says this, and being found in appearance as a man, Jesus, He humbled Himself and became obedient to the point of death, even to the death of the cross. He is our example, and we need to follow His example. Now, when it comes to experience, every one of us here and others, like Finney and Wesley, and any one of those people that ever received the baptism of the Holy Spirit, we all have our own experience, but we don't go by anyone's experience but what the Bible teaches. In Acts chapter 2, we have a noise from heaven that should be like a mighty rushing wind. And what happens? It fills the whole house, and cloven tongues of fire set upon each of the disciples, and they all began to speak in other tongues as the Spirit gave them the ability. Notice, it wasn't their own doing. The Holy Spirit came upon them, and when they spoke in tongues, it was the Spirit giving them the ability to speak. It wasn't something they were making up. God did it through His power. Secondly, in Acts 8, this is what it says. The gift of the Holy Spirit was imparted by the laying of hands by Paul and John. No special manifestation is mentioned there in Acts 8. Then in Acts chapter 9, the Holy Spirit imparted on Paul by Ananias. Remember, Paul the Apostle was converted, and he had accepted Christ on the way to Damascus. And then God sent Ananias to him, and He said, Ananias, I want to tell you something. There's a guy down the street that was the persecutor of the church, and he was on his way to kill you. But I've saved him, and what I want you to do is I want you to go over to his house. He's blind, and he's waiting for you to come, because I already told him you're coming. I want you to go over there, and I want you to lay hands on him, and I want you to baptize him in the Holy Spirit. God told that to Ananias. You can go home and read it when you go home. Chapter 9. Incredible story as God baptized Paul with the baptism of the Holy Spirit. And then in Acts chapter 10, when Peter was given his message, the Holy Spirit began to fall on the Gentiles. And as the Holy Spirit fell on the Gentiles, guess what happened? They began to speak in other tongues. It's incredible what God can do in the baptism of the Holy Spirit. And then in Acts 19, when Paul came to Ephesus, there were some 12 disciples of John the Baptist that had been converted through him and indoctrinated by him, but they didn't know the further way of the Holy Spirit. So when Paul came, he said to them, hey, you guys, have you guys ever heard of the Holy Spirit? And they said, well, yeah, we've heard of it, but we don't know what it is. And Paul began to expound to them, and he says that he laid hands on them, and the Holy Spirit came upon them. And this, in Acts 19, they got baptized in the Holy Spirit, and they spoke in tongues, and at the same time, they prophesied. They prophesied the Word of God. Incredible. So these are the biblical experiences. Now, this question comes up. Does everybody then speak in tongues? No. Then what is the true evidence of the baptism of the Holy Spirit? According, and we'll get in a moment, according to Paul in 1 Corinthians chapter 13 verses 1 to 4, it's love. The love of God. Do you possess the love of Jesus Christ in your life? For that is the only way that the Holy Spirit can be activated in your life and be used in your life to witness the power and service of the Holy Spirit. Now, does God baptize people, some people, in tongues? Yes. Now, what is the benefit of having tongues in your life? Well, according to Paul, in 1 Corinthians chapter 14, tongues
is actually given to you not so that we can speak publicly as a message to people. God doesn't

0: speak through us a message through tongues. But tongues is given to you as part of your prayer language. It's a prayer that God will give to you to pray words that you don't even understand, but only the Holy Spirit can interpret as he prays to Jesus Christ, and Jesus Christ knows exactly what you're saying. Romans 8, 26, 27. Mark that.
1: 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We'll tell you how you can get a copy in just a few moments. But first, here's more with Raul Reese.
0: It is the Spirit groaning within me. But when I speak in tongues, it's not so that I can speak a message to you. That's not biblical. There are no messages in tongues. And it's so neat. Why? Because the Holy Spirit is the one that is interceding for us. Sometimes I feel like, Lord, I have no words to pray to you, but with groanings that I cannot even understand, I just groan unto the Lord, but he understands. Why? Because the Spirit makes intercession for us. That's what the Bible says. Now you may say, dang, that's foolish. Call it what you will. The Spirit speaks. And you see, the evidence that is given to us concerning the baptism of the Holy Spirit, we see it all the way through the book of Acts, like I showed you. On the day of Pentecost, listen what it says. And when the day of Pentecost was fully come, they were all sitting in one accord. Did you notice that? In one accord, one place. In order for God to move in the church, we can't have backbiting. We can't have lying and cheating and disunity and contentions. We have to be of one accord. Unity. Unified together as members of the body of Jesus Christ in one place. And then when that happened, suddenly there came a sound from heaven as a rushing mighty wind, and it filled the whole house where they were sitting, and there appeared unto them divided tongues of fire as they set upon each of them, and they were all filled with the Holy Spirit, and they began to speak with other tongues as the Spirit gave them the utterance. As the Spirit gave them the ability to speak. I love that. The Holy Spirit gave the ability. And then again, and when they had prayed, the place where they were assembled together was shaken, and they were all filled with the Holy Spirit, and they spoke the word of God with boldness. This time, there was no tongues, but the power was given them to speak the word of God with boldness. That's in Acts 4, 31. And then in Acts 8, 15, 17, listen to what he says. And when they had come down, they prayed for them that they might receive the Holy Spirit. And as yet it had not fallen upon none of them that had only been baptized in the name of the Lord Jesus Christ. And they laid their hands on them and they received the Holy Spirit. And then again, Ananias went his way and entered the house and laying his hands on him said, Brother Saul, the Lord Jesus, who appeared to you on the road to Damascus, he says, he came and he sent you that you may receive your sight and be filled with the Holy Spirit. Think about that. And Paul was baptized. And then Peter. And while Peter was still speaking these words, the Holy Spirit fell upon all those who heard the word, and those of the circumcision who believed were astonished, as the Jews. And many also came to Peter because the gift of the Holy Spirit had been poured out on the Gentiles also, for they heard them speak with tongues and magnify God. And then Peter answered and said, this is what God has done. They magnify God. When anybody was speaking tongues and then a true interpretation would be given, it would be like a psalm, giving glory and honor to the Lord. And then it says, and the disciples were filled with joy in the Holy Spirit. Notice that. And then it happened then, while Apollos was at Corinth, that Paul, having passed through the upper regions, came to Ephesus, and finding some disciples, he said unto them, did you receive the Holy Spirit when you believed? And so they said to him, we don't even know so much or have heard whether there is a Holy Spirit. And he said unto them, into what then have you been baptized? And they said, into John's baptism. And then Paul said, John indeed baptized the baptism of repentance, saying to the people that you should believe on him who has come after him, that is Christ Jesus. And when they heard this, they were baptized in the name of the Lord Jesus. And when Paul had laid his hands on them, the Holy Spirit came upon them. And they spoke with tongues and they prophesied. And then, of course, I told you at the beginning that the greatest proof of being baptized with the Holy Spirit is not speaking in tongues, but it's love. Listen to 1 Corinthians 13, 1-4. Though I speak with tongues of men and of angels and have not love, I have become a sounding brass and a clanging cymbal. And though I have the gift of prophecy and understand all the mysteries and all knowledge, and though I have all faith so that I can even remove mountains but have not love, I am nothing. And although I bestow all my goods to feed the poor, and though I give my body to be burned but have not love, it profits me nothing. It's the gift of love that gives us the power to know Him and the power of His resurrection. But listen carefully in my conclusion. How then, if we have received the Holy Spirit, then why is it that some of us has lost the power of the Holy Spirit? Did you know that you can lose the power of the Holy Spirit in your life? Let me give you, I think I wrote down, there's about 7 points that R.A. Torrey gives to us concerning the losing of the power of the Holy Spirit in our lives as believers. Number one, you can lose the power of the Holy Spirit in your life through our separation from God by living a life of sin. No power. Who's our example of that? Samson. Check out Judges 16 when you go home. It'll blow you away. The power of the Holy Spirit can be lost. It says in Judges 16:20, and she said, Delilah said to Samson, he said to the Philistines are upon you. And Samson, he awoke from his sleep and he said, I will go out as before, as other times, shake myself free. But he did not know, notice, when he was with this whorish woman, that the Lord had departed from him. God gave him an opportunity to repent and to get away from this woman, but he didn't. And the longer he stayed, eventually the Holy Spirit's power was no longer in his life. He was defeated. No power. And God gave him back his grace later on when he repented. Whenever you're living a life of sin, you have no power. No power at all of the Holy Spirit. Secondly, you can lose power through the incoming of sin in your life, such as Saul in the Old Testament, 1 Samuel 15, 22-23. When Saul lied and he disobeyed God's command to Samuel. Listen to what it says. And then Samuel said, has the Lord as great delight in burnt offering and sacrifices as in obeying the voice of the Lord? Behold, to obey is better than sacrifice, and to listen than the fat of rams. For rebellion is as a sin of witchcraft, and stubbornness is as iniquity and idolatry. Because you have rejected the word of the Lord, he also has rejected you from being king. Think about that. God rejects us when we live a life of sin until we make it right. God loves you. You're a child of God. He'll never let you go, but he can be in fellowship with you while you are in sin. You have to turn from sin. Thirdly, you can lose power in your life, the power of the Holy Spirit, by being selfish, self-indulgence in your life in sin. In Galatians 5:17, he says, for all flesh lusts against the Spirit, and the Spirit against the flesh, and these are contrary one to the other, so that you cannot do the things that you wish. When you walk in the flesh, you're displeasing Jesus Christ and the Spirit of God. It is quenched, it is hindered. He cannot do his effect work in your life. And then fourthly, through being greedy and the love of money. 1 Timothy 6:10. For the love of money is the root of all kinds of evil. Notice, money is not evil. The root of all evil is what? The love of money is a root of all kinds of evils. For which some have strayed from the faith in their greediness and perceive themselves through with many sorrows. There's nothing wrong with having money. But when money takes over your life, and it becomes your possession and your king, and it rules and it masters you, you are quenching the Holy Spirit of God and you're losing power in your life. And then 6, through the neglect of prayer. If you're not praying, then you're not getting power from the Holy Spirit. Listen, 1 Samuel 12:23. Samuel is praying for the people. He says this, "Moreover, as for me, far be it from me that I should ever sin against the Lord. In ceasing to pray for you, I will teach you the good and the right way." Did you know that it's a sin not to pray? It's a sin not to pray. You can come to church, you can go through all the activities and all the motions, but if you're not praying, you are sinning against God. Because prayer is fellowship with God, communion, oneness with God.
1: 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Join us next time for more from this series on the Holy Spirit. You'll find that God gives you His own Spirit as a mark of ownership, sealing your identity as His child. And when you walk in obedience, the Holy Spirit will fill you with power and wisdom to accomplish mighty kingdom-building work. Here's Raul with a closing comment.
0: And then seventh and lastly, you can hinder the work of the Holy Spirit and the power of the Holy Spirit in your life by neglecting the Word of God in your life if you're not studying it. If you're not reading daily, Joshua 1:8 says this, "This book of the law shall not depart from your mouth, but you shall meditate in it day and night, that you may observe to do according to all that is written in it." You see, the reason we read and we study is so that we know what to do. God tells us what to do, to obey. And then He says this, "For then you will make your way prosperous, and then you will have good success." The only way to be successful is to be in prayer, to be in the Word of God, and to be committed to Jesus Christ completely and asking Him to baptize us with His Holy Spirit.
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27: Shalom, and welcome to Messianic Perspectives, a daily program where we look into the scriptures from a distinctive first century Jewish point of view. Today, our Bible teacher, Stephen Gehr, continues his five-part series on the servant of the Lord. And now, with today's teaching, here's Stephen Gehr.
28: Shalom, this is Stephen Gehr. Welcome back to our series on the servant of the Lord in Messianic prophecy. These are the servant of the Lord passages that are found in the second half of the book of Isaiah. These diamonds, Messianic diamonds, are studded throughout the book of Isaiah and reveal different aspects of the Messiah's identity and his mission. Last time in Isaiah 49, we saw the servant's mission summarized in three succinct points. First, the Messiah was to sound a clarion call for Israel to repent, to return to God. And second, Israel's repentance was to serve as the means and prerequisite for the regathering to the land. And then we also saw that the servant was to be a light to the Gentiles, because his salvation would indeed reach the ends of the earth. We also saw, and this is going to be very important in our next passage, chapter 50, we saw that the Messiah is called the despised one. for one on such a noble mission to be called the despised one creates a certain cognitive dissonance, a certain confusion. But it gets worse because he's called the one abhorred. Abhorred by who? Or whom? By the nation. Not by nations, but by the nation. A specific nation. The nation. Israel. And it is this fact that will inform our understanding of chapter 50. Chapter 50 focuses less on the messianic mission and more on his training regimen. And the servant, we'll see, is described as being taught by God himself. What is there for the Messiah to learn? We will see his learning comes through suffering. Isaiah 50, starting in verse 4 and going to 9, reveals the messianic training program. The Lord God has given me the tongue of disciples, that I may know how to sustain the weary one with a word. Again, first person, the servant is speaking, the messianic figure. He awakens me morning by morning. He awakens my ear to listen as a disciple. The Lord God has opened my ear, and I was not disobedient, nor did I turn back. Well, this sounds positively pastoral. Being awoken by God morning by morning to hearken to his instruction as a disciple. But in verse 6, he says, I gave my back to those who strike, and my cheeks to those who pluck out the beard. I did not cover my face from humiliation and spitting. This doesn't sound good. Part of his training program was suffering. Verse 7, for the Lord God helps me, therefore I am not disgraced. Therefore I have set my face like flint, and I know I will not be ashamed. He who vindicates me is near. Who will contend with me? Let us stand up to each other. Who has a case against me? Let him draw near to me. Behold, the Lord God helps me. Who is he who condemns me? Behold, they will all wear out like a garment. The moth will eat them. You don't hear a lot of messages regarding Isaiah 50. It's a very, very important passage. Because without Isaiah 50, we wouldn't be sufficiently informed and prepared for what exactly happens to Jesus prior to his execution. These words should haunt us. I gave my back to those who strike me, and my cheeks to those who pluck out the beard. So despised, remember verse 49, so abhorred by the nation is this figure that people are going to abuse him by beating him, by grabbing his face and pulling out hunks of beard, by spitting right in his face. But what's beautiful is how the servant retains his perspective during this suffering, this humiliation. He said to be spat at in the face, to have hunks of beard torn out from the roots, to be beaten, it does not disgrace me. I will not be ashamed, and I have set my face like flint. How come? What's your secret, messianic figure? The secret is he who vindicates me is near. Who's trying to contend with me? If the Lord God is on my side, who is he who condemns me? This is just temporary. The Lord is eternal. This passage is fulfilled in Matthew 27, verses 26 through 31, which reads, then he, Pilate, released Barabbas for them, but after having Jesus scourged, he handed him over to be crucified. The soldiers of the governor took Jesus into the praetorium and gathered the whole Roman cohort around him. They stripped him and put a scarlet robe on him. And after twisting together a crown of thorns, they put it on his head and a reed in his right hand, and they knelt down before him and mocked him, saying, Hail, King of the Jews! They spat on him and took the reed and began to beat him on the head. After they had mocked him, they took the robe off him and put his own garments back on him and led him away to crucify him. But the question remains, how is it that the Messiah could learn? What was it he needed to learn? Well, the author of Hebrews helps us out there. And in Hebrews 5, verses 8 and 9, we see that although he was a son, he learned obedience. Ah, Isaiah 50 indeed. He learned obedience from the things which he suffered. And having been made perfect, he became to all those who obey him the source of eternal salvation. And while I take no joy in the fact that our Messiah had to suffer, I certainly am grateful for it. Because through his suffering, he became the source of eternal salvation for me and, my friends, for you, if you'll simply put your faith in him and trust what he has done for you. If more evidence is needed, if Isaiah 42, 49, 50 is insufficient to make the messianic case for Jesus, for Yeshua, as the Messiah, we turn to the most important, to by far and away the richest treasury of messianic data in the prophetic collection of literature that we have, Isaiah 53. Isaiah 53 serves as a Rosetta Stone for us, an interpretive key, helping us to unlock the other messianic prophecies regarding our Messiah and to truly understand the impact and the import of what is happening in the Gospels during Jesus' final hours. It helps us not only to understand his suffering, his passion, his execution, but it is mandatory in understanding the resurrection. Not only in understanding the resurrection, but not being caught by surprise when it happens. In Isaiah 53, which actually doesn't begin in 53, the passage itself begins the previous chapter, Isaiah 52:13. Remember that in when the Bible was written, there were no chapters and verses. These were added later. It was one large, continuous piece of writing. And so these chapters and these verses only help us to be able to divvy it up so that we can manage it. But the passage itself, the context of Isaiah 53, begins in Isaiah 52:13 and extends all the way to 53:12. If there is a passage that is worth memorizing, a chunk of scripture that is not only filled with context, but proof text, without winding up being pretext, it's Isaiah 52:13 to Isaiah 53:12. In this passage, which we are going to explore next time, we're going to see not only that the Messiah is going to suffer, we're not only going to see that he'll be rejected, we'll not only see that he's executed in the prime of life, but we're going to see that he must be, resurrected from the dead. So don't miss our next session together. Until that, I'll have to leave you in suspense. We'll pick it up next time. Shalom.
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0: Messianic Perspectives is heard Monday through Friday at this same time, right here on this fine station. 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
3: Musical artist Sting is well known as the lead singer of the rock band The Police and is also a successful solo artist. His career has spanned more than four decades. Along the way, he's amassed a fortune worth over $500 million. That's quite an inheritance, except Sting isn't leaving his vast wealth to any of his six children. His goal isn't to punish them, but to enrich their lives. You see, Sting grew up in Newcastle, England, when it was a community of working-class shipbuilders. That upbringing not only taught Sting the value of hard work, it motivated him to raise his children with the same ethic. He says teaching your children they don't have to work is the worst thing you can do. Billionaire investor Warren Buffett agrees. 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Both Sting and Warren Buffett understand something about hard work that many people miss. 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But work at its core is inherently good and enriches our lives and our children's lives. To help your children thrive, go to FocusOnTheFamily.com. I'm Jim Daly.
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8: Ronald Reagan understood that preserving liberty required more than defending it. It had to be taught. In his 1989 farewell address, Reagan warned America about the danger of losing its national memory. 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Reagan understood that a free nation cannot preserve principles its people no longer understand. 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Liberty cannot be simply inherited. It must be intentionally passed from one generation to the next. because when we fail to teach the meaning of freedom, we eventually lose the will to preserve it. So, are we preparing the next generation merely to inherit liberty, or teaching them why it is worth preserving?
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24: In the new movie Fall 2 Dead Point, two young women take a treacherous trip up Thailand's Mount Kwan. It's a recipe for drama, tension, and peril. In 2022's Fall, a reckless young influencer named Shiloh fell and died during a dangerous climb. Now Shiloh's sister, Jax Hunter, is trying to find closure after her death. The last thing on Shiloh's bucket list had been climbing Mount Kwan, an intimidating trek up wooden planks bolted precariously to the mountainside with no railing. As the camera stares down into the vertigo-inducing chasms below, it's no mystery to any sane person watching why this trail has been closed for 30 years. But that's not stopping Jax and a friend named Luce from giving it a shot. The two young women hire a guy named John as their guide. But when a landslide seemingly kills him, they're suddenly on their own.
25: You're asking for someone to take you on the most dangerous trail in Thailand. If it rains, the planks will be too slippery to turn back. And that high up, even your fear has nowhere to go.
24: This story is built on perpetual peril. Each step could be their last. And if the threat of rotting wood over stomach-churning heights wasn't enough, not everything here is as it seems either. This sequel's primary purpose is arguably inducing nonstop nausea in viewers. Intense moments of violence occur as well, as do references to drug smuggling and harsh language in this PG-13 movie. Some heroic moments may or may not offset the cliffhanger's other frequent issues, so we're giving Fall 2 Dead Point a 2.5 out of 5 for family friendliness. Read the full review at PluggedIn.com/radio. I'm Adam Holtz with Plugged In Movie Review by Focus on the Family.
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0: recorded in the New Testament, in the totality of the Bible, is in some way that is both mysterious and marvelous, the very Word of God. And that is what gives it its significance. It is not the personality of the one who conveys it, nor the ability of the one who communicates it, but the very truth itself as we have it in our Bibles. And so what we discover is that God had spoken to the prophets. The prophets had in turn written it down. And now Mark takes up what Isaiah and Malachi have written down. And he says, I want you to know that when John the Baptist came as messenger, he came in the fulfillment of the promises. Because you see, there had been 300 years essentially of silence between the ending of the last prophetic word and the arrival of John the Baptist here on the stage of human history with this dramatic announcement. Generations had lived and died. People had gone to their graves saying, well, the prophets said there would be a messenger who would come, but I don't think he's come. They would have said, you know, there is supposed to be one who will bear away the sins of the world, but for the life of us, I don't think we've seen him. And many of them died in faith, believing that yet that would still happen. And out of the silence, or if you like, into the silence, comes the Word of God again. And the days into which this Word comes were dark days. There were days when the political structures were unfavorable, as you will discover if you want to read in Luke chapter 3. Now, what had happened was that the events in Bethlehem had stirred the expectations of some. The people who were reading their Bibles, that is, reading the Old Testament, when the events of Bethlehem unfolded, must have begun to say to one another, I wonder if there's something in these events in Bethlehem in these days. Because the news of the angelic visitation would have been there, the wise men would have been visible in the community. The things that they said in their departure from the community would have been known, they would have spread like wildfire. And the shepherds themselves were still living in the community, and people could have said to them, what really was it that happened that night when you went down there? Because as far as we can tell, the baby that was born there is now living in a carpenter's workshop in Nazareth. Apparently, he's the son of Mary and Joseph, and he's working in carpentry. And what about that other strange birth, the one where the husband was struck dumb? What was his name again? Zechariah, and his wife was Elizabeth. Whatever happened to that boy? And somebody must have said, he's grown up now. He apparently went in the desert somewhere. I don't know where he is. Who knows what he's doing? Apparently his mom and dad, they've lost track of him. He's off in the desert. I don't know. Maybe he'll show up someday. I haven't a clue. And then all of a sudden, here he comes. The forerunner appears in fulfillment of God's promise. You see, John the Baptist is not somebody with a bright idea about religion. John the Baptist is not somebody who has come up with a program. John the Baptist is not somebody who has invented a concept and he's managed to find a way to market it and to package it, and great crowds of people are all excited about it. No, John the Baptist is there in the fulfillment of God's promise in the Old Testament. John the Baptist is written about 600 years before Christ. That's the significance. I will send my messenger ahead of you. It's a word from God to his Messiah, the Son, reminding him that there will be a messenger that will precede him, like a voice calling in the desert, prepare the way for the Lord and make the straight paths for him. The promise of the messenger. As I traveled down the east coast of Scotland on Thursday morning by train, I was reflecting on how much I enjoy railway travel, and it made me go down certain paths. And I also recalled from my history classes that there was, in the mid-19th century, an act that was passed called the Locomotive Act, which was the 12-mile-an-hour act. And that stipulated that no locomotive could weigh more than 12 tons, and it was not allowed to be driven at more than 12 miles an hour. 4 years later, in 1865, they passed the 2-mile-an-hour Act, which was also known as the Red Flag Act. And this determined that the locomotive could not go at more than 2 miles an hour through a city or a village or a town, and that a pedestrian carrying a red flag should precede the locomotive at a distance of some 60 yards. And as we went hurtling down the east coast of Scotland, I just had this picture of a little man with a red flag, you know, just trying to stay in front of the locomotive. You're just, you think he stayed 60 yards in front? You bet your life he did. You got 12 tons steaming and breathing and coming right up your tail. He had every reason to stay 60 yards in front. He knew what his job was. Hey, the train's coming. It's a joke, isn't it, really? Because you could hear the train more than you could see the Joker with a flag. But that's what John the Baptist is doing. He has a flag, as it were. And he steps up on the stage of human history, and his sole responsibility is to wave the flag and to say, hey, the Messiah is on his way. Jesus is coming. I want to let you know this. Well, here we have his arrival in verse 4. We move from our first point, the promise of the messenger, to the arrival of the messenger. And so John came, verse 4. Baptizing in the desert region and preaching a baptism of repentance for the forgiveness of sins. Now, I would encourage you to read the comparative treatments of John, as you find them in Matthew and Luke, and also in the Gospel of John. And when you put the pieces together, because remember, the Gospels are a bit like newspaper reporters. They all report similar material. Sometimes they all report the exact same stuff, but they report it from their own vantage point and from their own perspective. And in the same way that you find the same thing reported by the Washington Post, the New York Times, the LA Times, and so on, and the Wall Street Journal, the same information, but you just say, well, I wonder if these two people were at the same event, because it just appears that there are variations in the way it's recorded. And so it is here. But what you discover, without question, is that the arrival of this messenger was the arrival of a strange man. He was a strange man. He had a very interesting beginning. The details of his birth you can read in Luke chapter 1, verse 41 and following. He had a very strange beginning, but he was pretty strange by this point in his life. It's not usual for people to be identified by their clothes and their diet. Maybe the Old Testament prophets, but I can't think of many in the New Testament whose lifestyle is described for us in this way, and therefore it must be of note. And verse 6, we're told that he wore clothing made of camel's hair with a leather belt round his waist. Now, this is a kind of prophetic look that he had, if you like. People would have said, why are you dressing up like that? Do you think you're one of the Old Testament prophets? And he said, maybe. Because in one sense, he was. He was like the last of the Old Testament prophets. He bridged the gap over the intertestamental period and now stood at the end of the line and the beginning of the line before the one that he announced was to appear. He's not only a strange man, but he's in a strange place. And so John came, notice verse 4, baptizing in the desert region. The desert region. If you're going to start something, why wouldn't you start where the crowds are? Would make sense, wouldn't it? Why not go to the temple area? There are lots of people in the temple area. No, he goes to a desert region. One commentator describes it as a hot, uninhabitable depression. For the Jordan Valley started at a certain height below sea level and went down actually about 1,100 feet. And somewhere down in that Jordan Valley was where he had set up camp and where he was engaging in his ministry. In other words, when you think about the location, you say to yourself, no one will ever go there to hear him. I mean, shouldn't he be in a nice suburban location, visible from the freeway, with good access and plenty of parking? I mean, that's the only way you could get it going, isn't it? If he had any sense at all, if he is a forerunner, if he's an announcer, why wouldn't he go where there are people to announce to? What a strange place for such a strange man.
1: 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We'll hear the conclusion tomorrow. In the meantime, we have a special offer I want to tell you about. 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The book is called Pray Big, Learn to Pray Like an Apostle. And this book looks at the Apostle Paul's prayers for the believers in Ephesus to help us rejuvenate our own prayer lives. You'll often hear people say that prayer is powerful, but Alistair teaches that it's God who is powerful. Prayer is one of the means he uses to complete his purposes. So when we pray, we're given the privilege of taking part in God's great plan, and we're more attuned to his work and his glory. Often our prayers are for physical needs of others or for ourselves, for jobs or financial security, health, travel safety, things like that. And those aren't unimportant, but what about prayers for spiritual needs? When you read Paul's prayers, you find that he didn't pray for things like comfort or material provision. 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In Pray Big, Alistair shows how you can pray like this for people you love. Download the free audiobook and study guide today. 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And by the way, Pray Big is a great book to go through together with a friend or your family or your Bible study group. So pass the link along to whoever comes to mind, and together you can commit to praying for one another in ways that the Apostle Paul demonstrated in Ephesians. Again, the link is truthforlife.org/praybig. 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
8: Ronald Reagan understood that preserving liberty required more than defending it. It had to be taught. In his 1989 farewell address, Reagan warned America about the danger of losing its national memory. If we forget what we did, we won't know who we are. Reagan understood that a free nation cannot preserve principles its people no longer understand. Every generation must learn why America's freedoms matter, understand the sacrifices that secured them, and accept the responsibilities that come with self-government. Liberty cannot be simply inherited. It must be intentionally passed from one generation to the next. Because when we fail to teach the meaning of freedom, we eventually lose the will to preserve it. So, are we preparing the next generation merely to inherit liberty, or teaching them why it is worth preserving?
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14: Death is reality, and God's people die, and Satan's people die. But that's all within God's purpose and plan that he allows those things. He gives evil, even Satan is his servant, he gives evil its space within his confinements.
15: 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Now, if you're old enough, you no doubt remember where you were 25 years ago when you heard the news that a plane crashed into the World Trade Center. Like many people, you may have watched the horror unfold throughout the day as another plane struck the second tower and a third hit the Pentagon and then a fourth crashed into a Pennsylvania field. And perhaps you wrestled then and still struggle now with questions like, how could God let something so terrible happen? Well, today you'll hear an interview that I had with John MacArthur that aired not long after the terrorist attacks. In it, we discussed why God allows tragedies like 9/11 in our lives and what you can learn from them. The interview is titled Standing Firm in Unstable Times. Before we start the discussion, though, some years ago we asked John what his thoughts were during those first sobering hours after the attacks. Here's what he said.
16: Well, my initial thought on September 11 was sitting in front of a television watching airplanes fly into the Twin Towers just like everybody else and just being absolutely shocked. The whole thing was incredulous. And then, of course, everything unfolds. And it wasn't long after that that I was contacted by the Larry King television program, CNN, and they asked me if I would come down and have an interview with Larry because he had some questions about what this meant and what was the significance of it. And that began a long relationship of interacting with Larry King over many, many other issues. And people were asking questions. Larry was asking questions about God's sovereignty and his love and the nature of evil and how Christians should respond to Islam and terrorism and how we live with anxiety and fear. And Larry's big question, what happened to the babies that were killed in the Holocaust of 9/11? So as a result of that, we did a little interview called Standing Firm in Unstable Times. I tried to react to that. I remember it happened on a Tuesday, I think, and I needed to preach on Sunday some kind of a message on that whole thing. I put all that together, and Phil and I decided to take a more in-depth look at the issues that September 11 raised. So, you're going to hear that conversation today and tomorrow on Grace to You. Stay tuned as we go back to the aftermath of one of history's greatest acts of evil and see how God's Word answers the most challenging questions.
17: Friend, this interview today and tomorrow will not only help you make sense of the 9/11 tragedy that unfolded 25 years ago, it will also equip you to handle any hardship you may be facing today. So here now is John to kick off this special interview called Standing Firm in Unstable Times.
16: No matter where you were or what you happened to be doing on September 11th, 2001, there's no question that things haven't been the same since. The terrorist attacks brought sudden, sweeping changes to our nation, in fact, to our entire world, and in some ways to all of our lives. It seems people everywhere are doing what just a day before this event was politically incorrect, and that's talking about God and faith and the future and life and death. It's those kind of questions that I have in mind as we bring this special Grace to You interview with you. We're calling it again Standing Firm in Unstable Times, and in the interview I'm going to try to expand on some of the questions that I'm hearing most often these days. Questions about evil and God's power or lack of power to stop it. Questions about truth and questions about the Bible's claim to being the only source of truth and the only way of eternal salvation is found therein. Also going to address bluntly some of the serious theological errors that sadly are getting a lot of airtime. And I'm hoping that will help you stand firm for God's truth.
18: Larry King's first question and the title of that broadcast was, Where Was God? He posed that question to a well-known rabbi this way. These were his words. He said, If God is omnipotent, he could have prevented this, could he not? And the rabbi, you may remember, answered, No. He said even God couldn't have prevented this. And I wonder what your thoughts on that are, John.
16: Well, I have to tell you, Phil, it was very frustrating because I had all kinds of thoughts and ways that I wanted to answer that. I never got the opportunity to give a complete answer, so I just tried to proclaim the truth. But in answer to the question, where was God, I immediately went to Isaiah in my mind. I mean, I'm so biblically arranged mentally that that's where I went. And I went right to the fifth chapter of Isaiah, and there I was in the fifth chapter of Isaiah. And Isaiah receives this revelation from God that pronounces a series of curses on Israel, on Judah, actually, and Jerusalem. And the prophet receives these messages that God has found Israel to be a fruitless vine, that in all his provisions and all his goodness and grace and mercy to them and blessing should have produced good grapes, but instead there aren't any grapes, there's just sour berries, which is symbolic of the fact that they are in idolatry and iniquity and sin, and God says, I'm going to come down and I'm going to rip up my vineyard, Israel. I'm going to take away its protection. I'm going to trample it down. I'm not going to rain on it. And this is a huge curse pronounced by God on Israel. And then that sequence of woes that follows the opening verses delineates the sins of materialism, sins of drunkenness, sins of corrupt leadership, sins of perverted morality, and he goes down, woe, woe, woe, woe, through all of these things, and then he pronounces at the end of the chapter this horrifying prophecy that the enemies of Israel are going to come in a massive force and just wipe them out, just total destruction. And it's a frightening passage. I mean, it would be worse than knowing your Twin Towers are going to be attacked by some Arab terrorists. I mean, it was total wiping out of Jerusalem and the whole of the Southern Kingdom. And Isaiah immediately is seen going to the temple. And he goes to the temple, and he wants to check in with God because he wants to find out, where is God? Where is God?
14: This can't be. This is the covenant people. This is God's own chosen people. This is the seed of Abraham. This, you know. And he goes to the temple, and I think the most startling thing occurs in the opening of the chapter. He says this: in the year that King Uzziah died, and that was the final straw, because Uzziah reigned 52 years, and Uzziah was the symbol of God's blessing, the symbol of God's protection, and he died, and God killed him, remember? He stepped over the line from the kingly role to the priestly role, and God struck him dead, and that was the final blow. And in the year King Uzziah died, when all trauma from God was falling on Israel, he said, "I saw the Lord, and he was high and lifted up." And it's just shocking. He wasn't in the rubble, as the LA Times guy said. He was right on the same throne he had been on all the time. He hadn't abdicated. He hadn't lost his sovereign purpose. He hadn't diminished in his glory, high and lifted up, and his train fills the temple, you know, and holy, holy, holy. And you see God in all his full, sovereign, majestic glory, and everything that is happening within the framework of his perfect purpose. And his purpose happened to be for judgment on Judah. And I will say this, I don't know what the purpose of God was, quote, for America, but I do know what the purpose of God is when something like that happens. It is for judgment on some, because they perish, and God has every right to bring that judgment on the ungodly who have rejected him. It is for those who believe, the blessing of all blessings, the Christians who died in those events. For them, it was an entrance into glory. God was in control of all of that. God is in control of judgment. God is in control of blessing for his people, and that fits within the righteous pattern of God as he expresses his purpose and his will. Amos the prophet said something very, very interesting. He said, "Is there a calamity in the city that I have not done?" It's God. It isn't that God is in the evil of the terrorists, but it is within the framework of God's purpose of judgment that that came to pass.
18: And in fact, if I understand you correctly, you're saying that God's judgment can also be his blessing, that people who die in a disaster like this, some of them are righteous, some of them are evil.
14: Yes.
18: We can't tell from looking externally whether in any given instance this was an act of judgment or an act of blessing. It could be either one.
14: Yes, and that's why I've said that God's providence does not discriminate. Providence doesn't discriminate. A flood doesn't discriminate. A plane crash doesn't discriminate. A war doesn't discriminate. A sinking ship like the Titanic doesn't discriminate. A train wreck doesn't discriminate. You remember the famous sermon by Spurgeon, in which he was trying to explain to his people that the train wreck occurred, and there were the mangled cars and mangled people. And it oversimplifies to say this is God's judgment on the worst people. They're not the worst people. Death is reality, and God's people die, and Satan's people die. But that's all within God's purpose and plan, that he allows those things. He gives evil, even Satan is his servant, he gives evil its space within his confinements.
18: And then uses it for his glory.
14: Yeah, because I said, what happened in that tower was severe. Obviously, it was the ultimate severity for the ungodly, but the ungodly perish all the time. They perish all the time. But it was there a severe mercy. I mean, look at the results of it. What everybody talking about God. People going back to churches. People, you know, it's not a good day to be a comedian. Frivolity and the trivial and the shallow and the cheap and the tawdry has lost its place in the public discourse.
18: That's right.
14: And is that good?
18: Yes.
14: Well, no evangelist can create that. You can't hype that up. It takes something like this, which I call a severe mercy. It may be wrath on the ungodly who die, at the same time blessing on the godly who die, but for the rest who live, it is a severe mercy because it is a wake-up call. And that, you know, we all know this, that God would have every right to take our lives immediately, all of us. I mean, the whole world of sinners. But But we live and we enjoy what theologians have called common grace, and the sun shines and the rain falls on the just and the unjust, and we enjoy life when we have no right to life. And then when somebody dies, we say, what's wrong, what's wrong, what's wrong? Nothing's wrong, that's what we all deserve, but we're all living on borrowed time. We're all living under grace, really. And when these kinds of events happen, I think they shake people to the core. I mean, Phil, just think about it. One day before September 11th, on September 10th, God's name wasn't in the public discourse. I mean, you didn't speak about God unless you were being sworn in somewhere in a courtroom or unless you were overstepping your bounds. Now, everyone is reaching out for the skyhook. And as I said in the introduction, I mean, we can all assume that they don't know the God they're crying out to, and they may not be crying out on his terms, but on their own terms. But that ought to be evidence enough that this is a severe mercy.
18: One other interesting thing about the Larry King interview is that he asked you, what did you think would happen, he said, to a two-year-old baby at the bottom of the World Trade Center? I happen to know that you were planning to preach on the question of what happens to infants who die, so you'd been studying that issue anyway. Take a little time and give us an answer about what happens to infants who die.
14: Yeah, that was one of those things that just came out of nowhere. I mean, that's obviously a question on people's minds, and it was on his mind. I didn't know it was coming. He just looked at me and said, what about a two-year-old baby that's at the bottom of the Trade Towers? I said, instant heaven. That's what I said. I said it twice, because then he responded by saying, didn't sin. And I said, instant heaven. I didn't necessarily agree they didn't sin, but I said instant heaven, because that was the right answer. And I believe the right way to understand that is that God, in grace, gathers them into his eternal glory. He saves them. And there are a number of reasons why I believe that. I believe it because Jesus said, permit the little children to come unto me, and forbid them not, for of such is the kingdom of heaven, Mark 10. I believe it because of a wonderful verse in Matthew 18:14, where Jesus said, the Father would never let one of his little ones perish. I believe it because of David's confidence in the death of his baby son when he said in 2 Samuel, he cannot come to me, but I shall go to him. Oh, there are a number of other passages. I believe in the scripture. Job said when he was really in despair, he was really at the end of his rope. I mean, he'd lost everything, and he said, it would have been better for me if I had been stillborn, because then I wouldn't have this misery. I would be at rest. And here was the confidence of Job that the little one who is stillborn escapes pain and suffering and goes into rest. There are a lot of scriptures like that. And I also believe that the sovereign salvation of infants is the most magnificent analogy to how God saves adults. Because in saving an infant, it's all of grace. Because an infant can't believe. They can't do anything. God saves them purely by his grace. And we know that he by nature is a savior. He saves them by grace. That's a perfect analogy of how he saves us. Even as adults, we can't do anything to contribute to our salvation either. And purely out of his sovereign grace, he saves us. So I believe that there are a lot of other reasons, but I believe that when I said instant heaven to Larry King, I had a lot behind what I said. Another interesting thought about that, you read in the Bible that heaven is a place where there will be people from every tongue and tribe and people and nation. If you think about it, not every tongue and tribe and people and nation have necessarily heard the gospel. But if the Lord is rescuing the little ones from all those places, then they'll be representatives of every tongue and tribe and people and nation.
18: I know in the midst of all this uncertainty and with all of the threat of war, U.S. attacks now, U.S. attacks, retaliation are now underway, and there's almost a guarantee, the news media are telling us, that there'll be further retaliation from the terrorists. In the midst of all of this, fear isn't very far away, even from Christians. It's hard to avoid anxiety. Let me ask you, first of all, is fear always a sin?
14: Well, I wouldn't want to say that. I think when fear spills over into distrusting God, you know, when it becomes a settled fear that goes against the grain of divine revelation about God's promises to care for his own, then it's a sin. But there is such a thing as a responsible fear that makes me watchful, careful, protective of myself, my family, people around me. I think there's a wholesome sense of self-protection, a reasonable fear that keeps me from putting myself in dangerous places, in dangerous positions. You could almost say that fearlessness could be a sin, because fearlessness could step over a line into presumption. You know, the old story of, do I trust God so much for my life that I'm going to lie down in the freeway? That's presumption. That's overstepping the bounds of trust, and you've now entered into presumption. On the other side, you can overstep a reasonable sense of fear, a reasonable common sense approach to life that takes care about where you go and what you do and how you protect yourself and those around you. You can step over that line into a settled distrust in the divine purpose and the divine care of God, which is pledged and promised to a believer.
18: Now, I know you've written a whole book on this subject, Anxiety Attacked.
14: Yeah.
18: But let me just ask you to give us a brief summary of the advice you would give to someone who's struggling with anxiety.
14: Well, you know, what I do in that book is, in the back, there's a whole bunch of Psalms, and what I've told people through the years is just start reading the Psalms, because so many of the Psalms were written in a time of either the psalmist's distress or Israel's distress, and they start out with a dilemma and they end up in confidence. They're just great confidence builders because they affirm who God is and they affirm what God has done. And again, I believe that fear is connected to two things. It is connected, first of all, to a lack of information, and secondly, to a lack of trust. What I mean by that is, it's generally fear of the unknown that panics people. If you can see it coming, if it's there, if you can analyze it, you can deal with it. It's the blind side thing. And I think from the standpoint of a Christian, we can eliminate the lack of knowledge side of it by understanding Scripture, all that the Scripture says about life, all that it says about God's control over the circumstances of our life, all that it says about rejoicing in trials, all that it says about casting all our care on Him, for He cares for us, all that it says about He never slumbers or sleeps, He's always the watchful shepherd over His flock. Learning everything you can from the Word of God so that your knowledge of God is accurate. And when you know God, who is the God revealed in Scripture, then I think you have the foundation on which to trust. Why do I trust God? Oh, it's not because I've cranked up my emotions. It's not because I've gritted my teeth and said, I'm going to hang in there and tough this out. The reason I trust God is because I know who He is and what He's promised, because I have the information revealed to me in Scripture. And I think, and this is something very sad, there are so many people in the Christian church who have such a shallow understanding of the Bible, they have such a limited understanding of God. Many of them have been in these experiential kind of Christian churches or these seeker-friendly churches where they're literally injected with a placebo, or they're swallowing Sunday placebos instead of any nourishing vitamin, anything that's going to make a difference in their life, that when it comes to the crisis, they have absolutely no foundation of the true knowledge of God on which to stand. When Larry King said to me, you don't have any fear of death, I said, no. That's not because I'm better than anybody else, not because I have more resolution than anybody else, or because I'm a tougher guy, or because I'm more self-disciplined. It is connected completely to my understanding of who God is and what God has promised. So the direction you have to go in relieving anxiety is to know your God. It's that old thing that J.B. Phillips said long, long ago, your God is too small. And if your God is too small, you got problems, because when you hit the crisis, He's not big enough to carry you through it. And we need to know that our God is not small. We need to know our God. And that's why I've said, preaching through the years, that the goal of all preaching should be the revelation of God. Above all things, His greatness, His glory, His promises, so that our faith rests truly in the One who is God. And then we can face anything, including death, unwaveringly.
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17: 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And thanks for remembering to pray for us at Grace to You. 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It's another half hour of unleashing God's truth, one verse at a time, on Grace to You.
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27: Thank you for joining us. 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By consistently studying and applying God's Word daily. We are compelled to let the mind of Christ be in us and assures us that as the children of God, we can have the mind of Christ. Have Bible, pen, and paper handy and listen closely as Pastor Rander teaches us today.
28: They were asking the question not out of grudge, not out of bitterness. They weren't being resentful, or they weren't even being hatred, because none of these sinful emotions exist in heaven. Rather, they were asking because they possessed a righteous, holy indignation toward injustice and wickedness. Be mindful, genuine believers will not live in this life without being persecuted for suffering for Christ. Verse 11, the scripture says, then a white robe was given to each of them, and they were told to rest a little longer until the full number of their brothers and sisters, their fellow servants of Jesus, who were to be martyred, had joined them. The word white robe, underline white robe. Don't be afraid to write in your Bible. I write in mine. It's writing all over my Bible. It's your Bible. Write in it. The word white robe that was given to each of the martyrs under the altar symbolizes, the white robe symbolizes salvation. It symbolizes, it means purity. The white robe represents honor. It represents salvation, purity, honor. It represents righteousness, and it represents holiness. Since spirits without substance cannot wear robes, the martyrs being given robes may support the concept that when believers die and enter an intermediate state in heaven, they will have temporary bodies, which are later replaced with their resurrected, glorified bodies in the resurrection at the second coming of Christ. You got to realize the rapture of the church had already taken place. And you got to realize these martyr saints, they were saved during the tribulation period. And you got to realize Jesus is coming a second time. And when he comes, then they will be transformed into with glorified bodies to the glory of Christ. In verse 11, the Lord responds to the question from the martyrs under the altar by telling them to rest a little longer. In other words, he comforts them. In other words, God lovingly tell them to enjoy the beauty and bliss of heaven. Don't get worked up. Settle down. Why? Because God is patiently delaying the final judgment to give evildoers an opportunity during the tribulation to repent. He wanted to see them saved. God's mercy, my friend, is even evident in the midst of the tribulation period, in the midst of judgment. In the midst of judgment, you got 144 Jewish evangelists dispensing the gospel. You have two representatives who are believed to be Moses and Elijah dispensing the government, dispensing the gospel. And then you have an angel flying in midair also dispensing the gospel so that no one would miss the gospel. And people will be saved because of the gospel going out in a tremendous way. But those who get saved on that period, they will be slain because that period of time is so destructive, so heinous, and so hellish. He also assures them by saying that there were more martyrs. He said, now you got to wait. Y'all wait. You can't rush me. God knew that there were more martyrs predestined to die during the tribulation who will join them under the altar in heaven. He said, all of y'all are not here yet. Verse 11b says, until the full number of their brothers and sisters, their fellow servants of Jesus who were to be martyred, had joined them. God had predestined the number of the righteous whose death he will permit before moving to destroy the wicked humanity from the earth. 2 Peter 3:9 says, the Lord isn't really being slow about his promise, as some people think. No, he is being patient for your sake. He does not want anyone to be destroyed. God doesn't want anyone to be destroyed, but wants everyone to repent. That's the heart of God. He wants everyone to repent. Notice a few things we do not often think about when we look at this particular passage. These martyrs under the altar are having a conversation. Guess what? When we get to heaven, we'll still be talking. We'll not be sign language. No sign language in heaven. No deafness in heaven. Everybody would be able to talk. No stuttering in heaven. Having conversation with Christ. Wow, just walking with Christ, having a good conversation with the King of Kings and Lord of Lords. You'd be able to ask him questions on top of questions, and he'd give you perfect answers at the same time. That's amazing. And so heaven is about an awareness. They had an awareness. Look. They had an awareness of what was occurring on earth. But now you often hear the statement, well, mama's looking at me right now. I know she's happy. My daddy, he see me right now. I graduated. Dad, I know you. Aren't you proud of me? Listen, they're not seeing you in the restroom taking a shower. They're so overtaken. Look how y'all looking. They're so overtaken with the beauty and the splendor of heaven. They don't want to be, you know, they the least little bit want to be all engrossed with bad news, because heaven is about good news. So listen, they had an awareness of what was occurring on earth, but they wasn't given minute by minute detail of what you're doing, or what your child doing, and all of this. And oh, by the way, thank you, Holy Spirit. Stop talking to mama and daddy who's been gone a long time, or sisters or brothers. You know, I'm going to talk to them now. You know what? The devil will get into that, and you start hearing voices, and the devil's talking to you, and that's not your mama. So these folk go to the graveside, and they just talk to mama and talk to daddy. Listen, they're gone. They're gone. And they can't hear you. They're either in heaven or in hell. I'm not trying to bust anybody's bubble. That's the danger, even. There's nothing wrong with cremation, okay? Nothing wrong with cremation. That's your choice. But now when it's time for the cremation, you better predetermine what are you going to do with the ashes. I think you better go spread them over the Pacific Ocean or spread them over in Louisiana where they were born. I remember so well, y'all looking at me, y'all like illustrations, y'all love illustrations. Y'all, breathe, please breathe. So this family, they had this many years ago, and they had their loved one cremated. And after a while, she had that thing sitting up on the fireplace or something so long, and she was talking about

and start talking, and you can interact with the devil unknowingly, and he's exploiting you. Okay? None of that's on this paper. But God has led me this way because some of y'all doing some spooky things. Oh, God, help me preach this message. To live is Christ, to die is gain, to be absent with in the body is to be present with the Lord. If you die without Christ, you open your eyes in hell. Death is but a transition. When you die, you either go straight to heaven if you know Christ. If you don't know Christ, you've been acting a fool, living like a fool, don't want the word, don't want to pray, don't believe in in-person worship. If it feels good, you just do it. Then this is your best life. This is good as it's going to get. Then you bust hell wide open. Okay, let me close this out. I think you're in shock by now. Spiritual insight based on this particular text. Verse number one, believers in America and around the world must expect persecution. Believers in America and around the world must expect persecution. Beloved, Satan is furious, and he is unleashing his satanic arsenal against the universal church and against believers individually. Be mindful, we are not home yet. We're not home yet. And Satan, demons, and wicked humanity will remind us of that reality through persecution for the cause of Christ. If you're not being persecuted, you must ask yourself why. Because if you are not bothering Satan, then why should he bother you? 2 Timothy chapter 3, verse 12 says, yes, and all who desire to live godly in Christ Jesus will suffer persecution. It is impossible to truly live. It is impossible to truly stand and speak up for Christ and not experience persecution. Therefore, where is the persecution in your life? You do not have to go looking for it. It is sure to come in various forms when you passionately stand and speak up for Jesus. Number two, when it comes to suffering and persecution for Christ, we must be patient because God has his own schedule. And there is a divine purpose in having us wait. Because he sees and knows what we do not see and what we do not know. Revelation 6:11 says, then a white robe was given to each of them, and they were told to rest a little longer until the full number of their brothers and sisters, their fellow servants of Jesus Christ, who were to be martyred, had joined them. Beloved, God's timing is always perfect. You need to write that down. God's timing is always perfect. And if you move ahead of God, you're going to make a real mess of your life. God knows what he's doing, and God knows the length of the time in which to bring things to culmination and fruition. Number three, no suffering for the sake of the kingdom of God is ever wasted. No suffering for the sake of the kingdom of God is ever wasted. Whatever you do for Christ is invaluable. It lasts for all eternity. You will be rewarded, not for what you do for yourself, not to be seen of people. You will be rewarded for what you do for Christ. No suffering for the sake of the kingdom of God is ever wasted. James chapter 1 verse 12 says, blessed is the one who perseveres under trials, because having stood the test, that person will receive the crown of life that the Lord has promised to those who love him. Beloved, what you do for Christ may be forgotten by people. That's why I say do it for Christ. What you do for Christ, what you do for others will be forgotten. For people, sometimes you want a big elaborate funeral, and you wanted all of this and want all of that. You know what? Oh, I want this and I want that. You fight more over a program, and some people have the biggest fight over funeral programs. I don't know why God is sending me all these directions. Some of the worst fights.

0: old programs and who's to be honored and who's to be not, who's not to be, and why you putting him on, you know she didn't like mama, you know, and all that, and all of that stuff. And you know what? You fight over that, and after the funeral is over, you know what they do? They go home, eat chicken, and go and cut on some news, or they go on to the sports event, or they go on about their business. They've forgotten the same day that they were at a funeral. And you know, being a pastor, you have to wear many hats. There have been times, some of the difficulty of pastoralship is that I have a tremendous, many pastors, along with myself, have big swings of emotions. You say, what do you mean? I mean, I have done funerals, tear-jerking funerals at 11 o'clock. You know, not on Sunday. You know, we don't bury folk on Sunday. This is the Lord's Day, Resurrection Sunday. Amen? But I've had large funerals. And then by 3 o'clock that evening, I have to do a major wedding on the same day. And the Bible says, weep with those who weep and rejoice with those who rejoice. A tremendous swing from grief and tears and sorrow. Then you got to go over here and say, I'm happy for you. You're taking pictures and you're glad. You can't say, and you can't be announcing, well, I just came from a funeral. I'm not over my grief. You can't say that. You got to rejoice with them. You don't want to steal their joy because of your previous experience. You will never know what my wife and I have to go through for the sake of the gospel. But it's worth it. We love it. We're called to it. And we wouldn't want to do anything else but serve Christ to the maximum of our potential, to the glory of God. Beloved, what you do for Christ may be forgotten by people, but be mindful. God will bless and reward those who persevere and are faithful to Christ in the best and worst of times. Number four, in light of troubling times and persecution, believers must guard against satanic distractions, not sweat the small stuff, and keep the main thing the main thing. I say it again. In light of the troubling times and persecution, we believers must guard against satanic distractions. That phone can be, that cell phone can be a satanic distraction. Some of y'all can't even eat without it. You can't walk. You walking down the streets, the sidewalk, gonna trip and bust all the teeth out of your mouth because you walking and talking at the same time. At the same time. Satanic distractions. Don't sweat the small stuff and keep the main thing the main thing. This means we must not be contentious over titles, be mad over positions, address, uniforms, money, popularity. Don't be fighting over politics. This stuff is passing away. Don't get worked up over self-promotion, jealousy, or even competition. We must remain focused and make much of Christ. Philippians 4:8 says, finally, brethren, whatever is true, whatever is honorable, whatever is just, whatever is pure, whatever is lovely, whatever is commendable, if there is any excellence, if there is anything worthy of praise, think about these things. In other words, when you think on things above, the Lord will give you a spiritual perspective and peace as the world spirals in anarchy, as the world spirals in confusion and rebellion and chaos. You will have a spiritual perspective, and there will be a sense of spiritual calmness and tranquility about you because your eyes are fixed on Christ. John 16:33 says, I have said these things to you that in me, Christ, you may have peace. In the world, you will have tribulation, but take heart. I have overcome the world. Don't be bothered about this stuff. It's passing away. But I am the Alpha and the Omega, the beginning and the end. I am the same yesterday, today, and forevermore. Trust me. Hope. Look to me. Be still and know that I am God. Tell yourself it's going to be all right. Number five, you know this world is at the height of deception, the height of confusion, the height of persecution, when people will murder you and think that they are doing service to God. That's in the scripture. You say, where? In John 16, 1 through 3. Let me just repeat that. That insight is so critical. I hope you write it down. You know this world is at the height of deception, the height of confusion, the height of persecution, when people will murder you and think that they are doing God a service. In the Gospel of John, chapter 16, verses 1, 2, and 3, it says, I have told you these things so that you won't abandon your faith. For you will be expelled from the synagogues, and the time is coming when those who kill you will think they are doing a holy service to God. This is because they have never known the Father or me. Beloved, God never instructs us to do evil. And it is blasphemous to say that God told you to do something wicked. Number six, we as believers must never, say never. We as believers must never rejoice in the death of the wicked or in another person's crisis. Because if the truth be told, we really don't know what's coming our way. Don't you rejoice when somebody died? Well, I didn't like him. No way. That's good for him. I got tired of him. God just got rid of him. Stop. Oh, you talking hellish. That's hellish, hellish, hellish. We as believers must never rejoice in the death of the wicked or in another person's crises. Because if the truth be told, we do not know what is coming our way. We must be mindful that believers must not take pleasure in the death of the wicked. We must not take pleasure in the death of the wicked because God himself does not rejoice in the judgment of sinners. God doesn't rejoice in the judgment of sinners. So now why are we delighting in it? We must never delight in it. Even the Messiah, the Lord Jesus Christ, the Son of the living God, the greatest missionary who ever lived on earth, was brutally beaten, crucified on the cross, and died to procure salvation for lost humanity. As he hung on the cross, he said in Luke 23:34a, Father, forgive them, for they do not know what they do. Jesus did not allow himself to be held captive by grudge. Jesus did not allow himself to be held captive by bitterness and revenge like so many believers today. Jesus Christ is the greatest martyr who ever lived. What makes our Lord's martyrdom so unique above all others is that he is God in human flesh, the light and savior of the world in the midst of spiritual satanic darkness. He is the apple of God's own eye. God, the Lord Jesus Christ, is sinless. He's compassionate. Yet the world hated, despised, and even put him to death, the savior of the world. Therefore, we need to stop complaining about our sufferings, injustice, betrayal, and persecution, because our trials and tribulation pales in comparison to what our Lord endured for lost humanity. Two more, and we're done. Number seven, there is a great reward for saints who are faithful unto death. There's a great reward for saints who are faithful unto death. Revelation chapter 2, verse 10b says, be faithful unto death and I will give you a crown of life. You can be assured that God keeps his promise. Matthew chapter 5, verses 10 through 11 also says, blessed are those who are persecuted for righteousness' sake, for theirs is the kingdom of heaven. Verse 11, blessed are you when they revile and persecute you and say all kinds of evil against you falsely for my sake. Last but not the least, just because God delays his justice. You need to write this down. Just because God delays his justice does not negate the reality of his imminent coming to judge the world in righteousness. Just because God delays his justice, he doesn't come when you think he should come, does not negate the reality of his imminent coming to judge the world in righteousness. In Revelation 6:10, the martyrs under the altar ask the question, how long long, O Lord. Be mindful, God's long-suffering and patient does not mean that his justice will not prevail. Did you get that? Be mindful, God's long-suffering and patience does not mean that his justice will not prevail. You say, how do I know that? Because of Acts 17:31. Because he has appointed a day on which he will judge the world in righteousness by the man whom he has ordained. He has given assurance of this to all by raising him from the dead. Beloved, judgment day is coming. Are you ready? Judgment day is coming. Are you ready? Judgment day is coming. Are you ready? Acts 16:31 says, believe on the Lord Jesus Christ and you will be saved. That is the absolute only way, absolutely only way that you can be ready.
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7: 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It had to be taught. In his 1989 farewell address, Reagan warned America about the danger of losing its national memory. If we forget what we did, we won't know who we are. Reagan understood that a free nation cannot preserve principles its people no longer understand. Every generation must learn why America's freedoms matter, understand the sacrifices that secured them, and accept the responsibilities that come with self-government. Liberty cannot be simply inherited. It must be intentionally passed from one generation to the next. Because when we fail to teach the meaning of freedom, we eventually lose the will to preserve it. So, are we preparing the next generation merely to inherit liberty, or teaching them why it is worth preserving?
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1: He's just a regular guy with a cool job that God loves for some reason. 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
2: Okay, here we are. Welcome in. The Steve Marston Show is underway. So thankful and delighted to be with you, especially those of you that are listening on radio. 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That's the OG. That's where we launched the show. It was later picked up by AM 630 The Word in San Antonio. Grateful for you guys, and of course, all of you listening on the podcast on your own schedule, on your own time. So we are delighted to be with you as always. And I know I probably sound like a broken record on this, and I don't want to, but every Wednesday night, my wife and I have a chance to be around some young adults, and we get to lead a Bible study. And it's so fun because it's an interactive Bible study where I kind of just read a passage and throw it out for observations, for questions, for just what do you see here in this passage? And I have been so impressed every week with the group that we have because they really are taking the scripture seriously and they really are wrestling with it and asking questions and trying to determine exactly how this all fits together and weaves into their lives. And it just got me to thinking last night as I'm sitting there, I'm the facilitator, like I say, and as I'm listening to these young adults with their own perspectives and bringing out ideas that I haven't even thought of, I'm just so blessed. And I'm thinking to myself, this is what it's all about. Because I can remember back in the 90s, you know, when I was coming up, graduated high school in the early 90s, was in college in the, well, I spent a lot of time in college, but most of the 90s I was in college, and I remember the seeker-friendly mentality that was pervasive among churches. And look, I bought into it myself. I thought, you know, we need to be able to have churches available for people to come and be a part of and make it tailored toward them, to people who maybe have never been to church before and maybe would never darken the church. So yeah, let's do messages revolving around ideas and principles of how you can live this life for Christ, you know, better ways to follow Jesus and have a list of those things, or maybe, you know, a cute little acrostic where every letter means something different, you know, and be able to have music that's more contemporary and more smoke and kind of lights and just kind of be of the world, but not necessarily in the world too much. Do you know what I mean? Or maybe that said that backwards. Be in the world, but not necessarily of the world. That was kind of the whole mentality there. But as time has gone on, we have learned that that's not what church was really made to be about. Not the seeker. And it took me a long time to understand that, because church should be, first and foremost, a worship service for those who are believers already. It should be a chance for us to take what God has commanded us to do, to take time to remember Him at the end of every week, and to be able to start that new week with praise and worship and hearing His word read. And because it's His word, it will draw all people to Him and be able to convict hearts, and those that are on the outside will hear and be able to respond to whatever God is calling them to, whether it's to salvation or just to a deeper walk or what have you. But it all starts with that foundation. And we got away from that in the 90s. And I think it cost us a big generation of people, Because, again, I can count on one hand, really on both hands, how many kids that I know that are probably in their late 20s to mid-30s right now, kids that grew up at my church going through the children's program and then in through the youth program, and now here we are, what is it, 10 years, 15 years later, and they're all, for the most part, atheists. They've turned their back on their faith. They've just completely kind of checked out. Now, why is that? Well, I think because that generation was given a bill of goods about the whole thing about, you know, we're just trying to be seeker friendly, and we want to really do what we can to be more like the world without giving up the credibility of the scriptures. But what happened inevitably was that all of these churches really became more like the world. The scripture all of a sudden became watered down, and the messages were just more or less self-help groups, right? Self-help things. And honestly, there's still some of those churches around, and they have big numbers, huge numbers. Why? Because it's easy to hear. It's not controversial, and it's not going to step on anybody's toes. It's not going to convict the hearts of those believers and non-believers alike. But what I'm seeing, and I think it's being bared out not just in my little group on Wednesday nights, but really when you look all across the country, that people 18 to 25 years old now are really searching for something different, something more, something with more meat on the bones. They're looking for worship. And I think, like I say, this little group that I'm able to be around is a microcosm of that, because we're not telling them on Wednesday night how to best live their life out to, you know, honor God through their workplace. We're not telling them what to look for in a relationship with the opposite sex. We're not telling them necessarily what to do in case you have a bad boss, you know, or how do you get along with the coworker that is just bent on just being nasty and hateful and mean. Those little messages, while they have their place, are not what these kids and young adults want or need. What they're wanting is the scripture. And it's so encouraging. They're reading these passages that we are providing to them, and we're opening up to them, and they're seeing not only the events that happened and are able to digest it from a perspective of exactly what took place and why Jesus did the things he did, but they're able to extrapolate that into their own lives. And they're taking those principles that they're seeing that Jesus said and taught, even though it was to first century people, and they're applying it to their lives today. And you know what? That's the way it's supposed to be. We got it so wrong in the 90s. You know, and I'm so glad we have, a lot of us, or at least the majority of churches, have pivoted away from it. And we are, I think, seeing the dividends paying off now with this generation that's coming up. And I'm so hopeful and so prayerfully optimistic about this group and how they are going to fight back against not only the culture, but live out their faith through just the reading of the word. It's just amazing. And I'm so, like I say, incredibly humbled and grateful to be a part of a ministry like that. And I'm thankful for those young adults. And again, we're seeing it not just anecdotally with me, but all over the country and all these different revivals and things that are happening with these college age people at universities all over the country. Look, it's really easy to get pessimistic and to say, well, we're just never going to get back to God in this country. We have just fallen so far. Because look, I fall into that trap too, but I am so buoyed by Wednesday nights that I think maybe God isn't through with us yet, and there might still be a chance for us to have that revival that we're all praying for, that this generation could lead us in. Back in a minute.
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2: Welcome back. It's the Steve Marston Show. And I just love this little bumper. Listen to this part right here. Yeah! So thankful to be with you. Now, let me give you a little inside baseball here. And I don't want to get too deep in the weeds, but I do want to let you know that this is, because it's fascinating to me. For those of you listening on radio, you would never guess necessarily what the percentage is of people who listen that would say, you know what, I'm not even sure about this whole God thing. And you'd say, really, Steve, to Christian radio, there's a lot of people? Actually, I think you'd be blown away to know that as high as 30% of our audience at any one time on this radio station are non-believers, are people who are saying, I'm not sure about God or Jesus, but I see this as a safe space, a judgment-free zone where I can listen to what's being said without any kind of pressure or any kind of expectation on me. So having that in mind, I thought it would be fun to do a segment called Christian Explain Yourself. And really, it has two meanings. One is for those non-believers that are listening, but also for those that are of the faith, because this is a great apologetic tool to help us answer and defend the faith when people have these legitimate questions. Because God brings them, those people, into our path a lot of times, and we can't afford to fumble the answer. We need to be fully convinced of not only what we believe, but why we believe it. So Christian Explain Yourself is what we like to do every week on Thursdays. And this question comes up a lot. In fact, it's done a lot in parodies in movies and in television shows. I can remember, I was never a fan of this show, maybe you were, of West Wing, but I have seen the clips online where the show is about the president of the United States. Martin Sheen plays the president, and there was like a reporter asking him a question, and I don't know whether it was it was some social issue, abortion or homosexuality or something like that. And obviously they were from a Christian perspective, and they asked the question, and then Martin Sheen came back with chapter and verse about how you're not, you know, well, do you eat shellfish, you know, and do you mix match your the cloth and fabric of your garments, and all these things that are found in the Bible. And he's basically making the point that, well, you're picking and choosing things out of Scripture that you want to devote your time to, and you're ignoring the others, and you're basically kind of being a hypocrite. And of course, that shut down that person playing the reporter. And I think that's legitimate. There are questions that people have about that. And so I thought we would tackle, why do you follow some Old Testament laws but ignore others? So let's start with the things like like I say, whether you're eating pork or shellfish or clothes made from different fabrics, and don't follow Israel's dietary laws, aren't you just picking and choosing what you want to obey out of the Bible? Well, honestly, the answer is Christians, we all believe the Old Testament is God's word, but every commandment in the Old Testament wasn't directly given to Christians to obey under the new covenant. Now, I don't want to get too deep in the weeds in here, but let's start with the distinction, especially like in Leviticus, because that's where all the laws come from. And you got to remember the situation here. Israel had been in slavery for literally centuries. They had not had any kind of laws to govern themselves. They were under oppression. And so that's why God gave all of these laws in the book of Leviticus that we read. And a lot of people just kind of roll their eyes and kind of think, oh man, Leviticus, really? But it is an important book. But Leviticus's laws are divided up into basically three categories. There's the moral laws, the ceremonial laws, and then the like civic or judicial laws. Okay. Now, moral laws are God's standards. That's the murder, adultery, stealing, sexual immorality, dishonesty, all of that stuff. Those things don't have an expiration date, the moral laws. Ceremonial laws governed Israel's worship and their purity and their sacrifices and the food restrictions and the purifications festivals, practices and the festivals and all of that. Then you've got those civil laws that governed Israel as a nation. You know, it talked about all the things that normally go on, property disputes and penalties for crimes and agricultural practices and all of that kind of stuff. Okay, so it's important to know, when you're talking about these different things that are outlined in Scripture, which one of those categories that law falls into. So, like, okay, let's just answer this. Why can Christians eat bacon? Well, because Leviticus 11 is strictly forbidding Israel to eat pork. But in Mark chapter 7 in the New Testament, Jesus comes on the scene and says, it's not the food entering a person that causes them to be spiritually defiled. It's what comes out of the heart, not the what goes into the body, right? And then in Acts chapter 10 is the big one where Peter has the vision of the sheet coming down and all of these animals that are quote unquote unclean by the Levitical law. The voice from God tells him to take and eat. And Peter says, no way, I've never done that. I've never eaten anything unclean. Then God says, don't call unclean what I have made clean. Basically saying that rule doesn't apply anymore. Now you may say, well, Steve, if that's true, why do you still quote Leviticus on the sexual morality? Well, again, we look to the New Testament and we see that God, through Jesus, is still keeping those morality laws in place. Okay? The new covenant that Jesus set doesn't expire those laws. So, and then again, what about the mixed up fabric kind of stuff? You know, well, the prohibition is in Leviticus 19, also found in Deuteronomy 22. So is it not relevant? I mean, of course, it's still in the Bible. It's relevant. But what role did that command within God's covenant with Israel? Are Christians still under that covenant? That's the real question on that. And then you, again, let the Bible interpret itself. Hebrews chapter 8 says no. And speaking of the new covenant, he makes the first one obsolete. So it's just a matter of really understanding what the Bible says and letting the Bible interpret itself. Where God commands in the Old Testament to do some things, is it trumped or completed by Jesus in the New Testament, or is it still together relevant? That's what you've got to decide for yourself, and you have to know the scripture to be able to do that. All right, we're back in a minute. Stay with us. More coming up.
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2: Welcome back. The Steve Marston Show is continuing. It's the Christian radio show and podcast that truly matters. Great to have you here, and it's time to welcome in my son, Tyler. He is the content creator of the YouTube channel 1189. It's a free online Bible commentary where Tyler goes through each chapter of the Bible and breaks it down in, like, you know, 8 to 10 to 12 minute videos, and it's just incredibly well done. And we've been talking to him practically every week throughout this process, and he's in the middle of Acts, almost through with the book of Acts. And Tyler, welcome back, man. We are glad to be able to talk to you again.
23: Yeah, glad to be back.
2: All right, so let's dive in. A video that just dropped as you and I are recording this interview just dropped earlier this morning. It's Acts chapter 25. What can we expect from that?
0: Yeah, so we're in the middle of this kind of saga at the end of Acts, talking about basically Paul's arrest, and there's this whole deal that happens when he's in Jerusalem. He gets arrested. And he gets handed over to the Roman governor of the province, Felix, and he's trying to preach the gospel to Felix. He's trying to make a defense for the gospel of Jesus. And Felix is somewhat interested, but he just kind of drags his feet. And ultimately, he actually gets replaced as the governor with another guy named Festus. And so that's where we pick up in Acts 25. Festus, unlike Felix, who, you know, at least he showed a little bit of interest, Festus is kind of completely apathetic to the gospel and to the teachings of Jesus. And he just wants to be done with Paul as quick as possible and get about going business as usual, right? And so Festus is kind of constantly looking for a way to pawn Paul off. He talks to the Judeans back in Jerusalem, the people who had him arrested initially, and he talks to them and says, what should I do with this guy? And they say, well, hey, you should just send him back to Jerusalem and let us deal with him. Of course, we know as the audience, and Paul knows, but Festus does not, that they intend to kill him. They had actually intended to kill him earlier, and that's why he was moved to Caesarea. Of course, but Festus doesn't know that. So he says, yeah, that sounds great. We'll send him back to Jerusalem. And when this comes up in Paul's hearing, Paul says, actually, you know, I would rather take the gamble and appeal to Caesar. Now, this is a really big deal. We've tracked in the book of Acts how Paul is really acutely aware of his rights as a Roman citizen. There's something really unique, especially to members of the early church. And one right that they had was to appeal to the emperor's court. And this is a huge gamble because at the time, the emperor is Nero, who had a really infamous disdain for Christians. But Paul is saying he would rather take the gamble there and appeal to Caesar than go back to Jerusalem and where his death is a near certainty, right? But all of it really revolves around that statement that Jesus gave to Paul just a few chapters ago in a vision, saying that as he had done in Jerusalem, being obedient to preaching the gospel, Jesus would carry him safely all the way to Rome. And that's kind of the guiding principle that leads Paul to do this. And so basically, this chapter is filled with kind of, you get glimpses of the political instability of the region, right? You've got transfers of power, you've got people, different courts, all these different man-made systems of government to try and do right, and they end up failing. They end up failing Paul because, again, he's done nothing wrong. He's been falsely accused. But the truth in the gospel is that there's a king on the throne who is more powerful than any system of government mankind could come up with. He's the one we should be chasing after. He's the one we should be seeking to please, and his kingdom is eternal. He's never going to get replaced. Yeah. And that is, I think, really one thing we can really take away from this chapter.
2: I think so too. And, you know, a lot of times we look at, or at least we have this idea that the Apostle Paul and all of the apostles really had this no fear of death. They were always just willing to die, which ultimately I guess is true that they were willing to die. But you can tell by Paul and his appeal to Caesar here that he knows going back to Jerusalem, it is an absolute death sentence. And he would rather roll the dice like you were talking about with Nero, even though, as you say, Nero was never a friend to Christians at all. But Paul wasn't ready to die yet. I mean, now we'll read later on in the writings, you know, especially in to Timothy, where he is, you know, I'm ready to go. But right now, Paul still feels like he has a lot to offer and a lot more to do, wouldn't you say?
0: Absolutely, yeah. And I think, again, I think it's being guided by the fact that he knows he still has a purpose. He's got desires and ambitions, not selfishly to promote his own career as a traveling missionary, but to preach the gospel, to let people in Rome know who Jesus is, to build a church there. And because he knows if you can get a church started in the middle of Rome, in the middle of the empire, well, you know, all roads lead to Rome. So the gospel is going to have a huge launching pad to literally all over the known world at the time, right? And so that's, you know, that's what we see happening through the rest of history. But yeah, Paul's desire is not to selfishly build up his own career or anything like that. It's, hey, I see how the gospel is going to be advanced, and I want to be a part of that. I want to be a part of preaching Jesus to everyone in the world.
2: And that is such a good point, because in our day and age, we can't really fathom what the city of Rome meant back then. But you're right. It was all roads led to Rome. It was the world capital, you know?
0: Yeah, exactly. Yeah. Yeah, 100%. Yeah, you know, our pastor here in Southeast Missouri, he did a stint in New York for a while, interning at a church up there. And he always said that if the Apostle Paul was alive today, he would be trying to do ministry in New York because of how many different nations and nationalities and ethnicities and everyone in the world values New York for whatever it is. Of course, you know, it's the day before September 11th and all the things that go along with that, right? It's a major just symbol of not just America, but of the world.
2: Yeah.
0: And Rome kind of operated in the same way. It was filled with people who were of all nationalities, from all the provinces, from all the ethnicities that Rome had authority over. It really was the capital of the world, right? And so, yeah, that was really, I think, really one reason Paul wanted to do ministry there.
2: My son Tyler is our guest here on the Steve Marston Show. He is the content creator of this wonderful YouTube channel called 1189, where he breaks down all of the chapters of the Bible one by one, almost verse by verse, in videos to be able to help you understand and better know the Word of God. And we're talking about his latest video that just dropped as we're recording it earlier today on Acts chapter 25. And when you look at the rest of the story here, I mean, it's far from over, because he does leave there, and then there's tons of things that will happen between him and actually getting to Rome, which I know is going to be coming up in some videos that are going to be dropping within the next couple of weeks, right?
0: Mm-hmm. Yeah, it's really exciting stuff. In chapter 26, Paul makes one more final defense to the Judean king named Herod Agrippa, who really, you know, we're talking about Caesar and the Roman Empire and all these things. So what is a Judean king doing in the middle of all this? Well, it really, he really kind of serves as a figurehead, you know, being sympathetic to the Romans and kind of being used as a puppet for their government. And so what you really get the sense of is that Paul is preaching the gospel to some of the most powerful people in the region, right? You have Festus, the Roman governor, but also Agrippa, the Judean king. And so Jews and Gentiles has been a highlight of Paul's ministry all throughout the book of Acts. The new kingdom of God, the new creation, the new people that Jesus is bringing about through unifying all creation, right? That's kind of a symbol of that when he preaches both to Agrippa and to Festus. And then ultimately, yeah, he continues on his way to Caesar to keep doing the same thing in Rome, too.
2: Actually, as you talking about that, it really is something that Paul never gives up on. And I think it goes back to the fact that he did have that vision from God, that God did let him know that you are going to be able to go to Rome, because you got to imagine all of the stress and all the pressure and the aloneness that he feels throughout this whole time, that's the one hope he's been able to really rest on, I think, where everything else is so, because we know the end of the story. We know how it plays out. But as far as Paul's concerned, he's going back to jail and he'll just stay in that prison for who knows how long. It may be for the rest of his life, you know, but he does have that hope. And I think that's probably what kind of got him through that time. Don't you think?
0: Absolutely. I think it's the hope of that specific vision, but also the more general hope of heaven, of a future resurrection, of a new creation, a new heaven, a new earth, right? And also you think about, you know, Jesus knew that this was coming for his apostles, and he taught about it and warned them about it, and talked about it all the time. In Luke 12, he talks about, Jesus talks about how the Spirit is going to come, and whenever you are brought before rulers and governors and kings, like Paul is literally doing right now, the Holy Spirit is going to come and give you the words to speak, give you what you should say in that moment, right? And so, you know, Paul knows that he's empowered by the Spirit because he remembers when it fell on him, right? Mm-hmm. He remembers the road to Damascus. He remembers all of these things, and that one moment in his life, realizing that Jesus was the Messiah, that Jesus was alive, he was not dead, completely flipped the trajectory of his life completely upside down. And he knows what the end is. He knows that Jesus is on the throne. He wants to, but he also has a responsibility and obligation to give that good news to as many people as possible.
2: Absolutely. And it certainly underlines the fact of what we talk about a lot, you and I, on this segment. And that's all of the connective tissues, how everything just kind of relates back to one another all throughout Scripture. And it's just something really amazing to behold.
0: Yeah, absolutely. I mean, I don't think, obviously God gave us the whole Bible, so I don't think he intends for us to read any one part of it necessarily more than any of the others, right? It's all one cohesive story. It all points to Jesus. And when we really realize that and realize the worth in studying all of the Bible, not just the parts we like, but even the parts we don't like or the parts we're confused by, when we really study it, we realize the richness and the depth and the connective tissue there that makes it plain who Jesus is and what he came to do and how he redeems and restores us to our Creator.
2: My son Tyler is our guest here on the Steve Marston Show. We're talking about his YouTube channel, 1189, where he's breaking down every chapter of the Bible on video. And it's really incredibly well done, and it's all free. And we'll touch on that here in just a second. But as you round third, headed for home, stretch for the book of Acts, what's next on the agenda for 1189?
0: Yeah, Acts 26 will be coming out very soon, hopefully next week. And so, yeah, it's the third time we hear Paul's testimony in the book of Acts, which is really pretty interesting and pretty unique. And each time, especially when you compare those chapters to each other, you see that there's a few more details added in each time. And so it's really interesting. Of course, it's really interesting to see who Paul is talking to both times and how the circumstances have changed. And so that is what's coming up in Acts 26. And then after that, you get some more seafaring voyages and adventures that are always fun in the book of Acts with Paul's shipwreck on his way to Rome.
2: And what's up after? And what's up after you get through with the book of Acts? What's up next?
0: Yeah, so after that, we'll be returning back to the Old Testament and jumping back into where we left off. We're going to be looking at the book of Joshua. So I'm really excited for that.
2: Yeah, that should be incredible over the next few weeks here with 1189. Okay, we have just about a minute and a half left. So tell everybody how they can get in contact with you and

0: study. So that's what I'm about.
1: And I am so thankful and so proud of you for doing that. And again, it's all free. I just want to underline that again, because it's just a labor of love that Tyler has taken on himself. And it's a huge project, obviously, going through every single chapter of the Bible in video form. But he does a great job. And I would encourage you highly to check it out. Again, it's youtube.com/1189. Spell that out, and you'll be taken right to it. Man, really thankful for all of the work that you do on that, and always joining us here every week. Really appreciate you, brother.
0: Yeah, thank you so much for having me.
1: All right. Love you, kid. We'll talk to you soon, okay?
0: Love you, too. See you.
1: All right, that's my son, Tyler. Back with more in a minute. Stay with us.
2: Christianity is not a religion. It is a relationship.
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1: The Steve Marson Show rolls on. Discipleship has never been as much fun. So glad to be with you. Let's check out some of the stories you may have missed. Now, you know Annie F. Downs, right? If you're a lady that has been involved in the Christian circle for a while now, you probably have heard of her. She's done a lot of conferences. She's written a lot of books. She has a podcast that is extremely popular with Christian ladies, especially, but with a lot of people, called That Sounds Fun. And just a bubbly, effervescent kind of personality. I actually had a chance to interview her one time, and she was just as genuine and just as real off camera as she was on. So it was really neat to be able to talk to her that one time. And one of the things that she has talked about over the last several years is the fact that she is still single, and how, you know, how society and even Christian culture kind of looks at ladies being, you know,

0: not in their 20s anymore and not married as maybe something wrong with them. So she's talked a lot about that. But here within the last, I think, month, she just got married. And she has dedicated some of her time now to talking about what she and her new husband did as far as getting ready to be married. And she shared some of them. She said that we wanted to prepare well as we walked into the rest of our lives together. She said, the starting line is where the wedding was, and we wanted to train for this race together. I love that symbolism. She listed some resources and people that helped her and her new husband prepare for marriage, including the SYMBIS pre-marriage assessment, SYMBIS, by Dr. Les and Leslie Parrott. Also, 8 dates from the Gottam Institute, Draw the Circle by Mark Batterston, and couples and individual counseling. She said all of those resources really helped her and her new husband. She said they brought us clarity, health, integrity, joy, purpose, and healing we need to stand in front of our God and our people to commit to each other the rest of our lives. As far as spiritual preparation, Downs recommends the Ready or Not KNOT prayer guide by Scott Kedeshera. I think KEDERSHA. I know I butchered that last name, but you know, forgive me, Scott. And then she applauded a lot of her mentors, pastors, and friends, including Nancy Bigby Mattingly and Levi and Jeannie Lesko. She said she joked that it took a village to prepare her skin and hair and bod for the wedding. Getting ready for this wedding felt like a part-time job. And she admitted that she's not sorry that the prep and engagement seasons are over. Well, congratulations to her and her new husband. Much success, and pray that God just uses the both of them for the rest of their lives together. Another story you may have missed. This one is, to me, really exciting because it's like we can play the same game. It comes from Mobile, Alabama. There's a pastor there named Travis Johnson. And earlier this year during Pride Month, all of downtown Mobile, Alabama had all of these pride displays. And the Pastor Johnson there had found out that it was through a privately funded group, but the city policy there allowed for an organization to apply banners for month-long awareness campaigns. Okay? So September is coming around and is already here, and Child Awareness Month is there. So Johnson applied for banners that read, "Protect our children from child gender ideology." He told our friends over at churchleaders.com that the application received written approval from the city, and the banners went up back on September 1st and are displayed around City Hall and along the Government Boulevard through the entire month. He said, "This is good because Mobile is family friendly. We're a faith-filled community. And you know what? We ought to stand for our children when they need us," Pastor Johnson said. And he said, "If pastors and Christians are silent, then you're ceding the ground to the people who are not silent. And if we don't influence the culture with moral and theological issues, then we're going to see that we're losing ground, and we're going to lose ground in the pulpit as well." It's a good point. And he also went on to say, "Let me just say this to the pastors. It's time for us to preach the whole Bible and fully engage unapologetically. They need encouragement, and I'll tell you what, courage is contagious." How about that? Taking what the other side was able to do and doing it ourselves. I love that. So kudos there to Pastor Travis Johnson in Mobile. Great, great stuff. And finally, another story you may have missed. This was really sweet. You remember Bethany Hamilton? She was from the movie Soul Surfer. It was a true story. When she was a teenager, she got her arm bitten by a shark in a surfing accident, right? Well, she's talking about now how wonderful it is to raise a daughter. She said, "I want her to grow up knowing that she doesn't have to fit anyone else's ideas of what she should look like, be, or become. I want her to take care of her body, be grateful for what it can do, try hard things, face her fears, and know above all that it's okay to fall and to start again." But then she said she wants her daughter to understand where her worth comes from. She said, "I want her to know that God created and loves her and values her, and that her value does not depend on what the world says about her." Hamilton went on to say, "Life has its challenges. darkness can creep in, but don't allow the darkness to win. With Jesus, all things are possible. And she said to her daughter, and really to all of us, you can overcome. I love that. Thanks for Bethany Hamilton and the great example that she is. Okay, really quickly, while we got just a couple of minutes left here, it's the anniversary of Charlie Kirk's death. And Charlie's being remembered all over our country today for the things that he stood for. And again, he was just a young guy with a young family that loved debate, that wanted to use his words and ideas to try to be persuasive to our culture, to be able to reach young people for not only a conservative view of life, but also he was not shy about his faith. Now, I don't necessarily buy into the fact that he was killed because of his faith as a whole, but I do know that it used to be that way. You know, we used to be able to have civil debates where we didn't agree with one another, but we could still be friendly and be agreeable to disagree. And somehow, some way, that has been lost. And hopefully, maybe prayerfully, it can come back when we look at what happened with Charlie, because it affected both sides of the political aisle. Nobody should be happy or celebrating the fact that a man lost his life because the words that he said and because he was disagreeable to somebody. I mean, that's just so crazy. And we all know that. And I think everybody that is of a rational mind feels that way as well. Charlie Kirk's definitely going to be missed, and definitely someone that we ought to remember because it was just so horrific and so unneeded. We'll have more coming up.
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0: The dad joke of the day comes to us from the home office in Redfield, Arkansas. What do you call a factory that makes just okay products? Well, you would call that a satisfactory. The Steve Marston Show continues, where faith and fun are both taken seriously. Let me just close the loop on Charlie Kirk here for a second. I know a lot of people, good-hearted Christian people, that look at him as a martyr of the faith. And I think that's a little bit off. I don't think that that's correct, because I don't think Charlie was killed for his faith. Although his faith did guide everything that he did and all that he believed in, I think it was more of his ideas, his more conservative politics, that got him killed, not necessarily because he was a Christian. So I have a hard time saying that. And again, that's not to downplay anything that Charlie did in his life, but I just look at true martyrs of the faith, people who really died just because they were Christians. And I just don't think Charlie fits that mold. But again, that's not to take anything away from him at all. So just my two cents on that. Let's get to Faith Between Your Ears. This is where we learn a Bible verse every single week. We start on Monday with a new verse, and then we learn it throughout the week. And then hopefully by Friday, we have it right there between our ears, because it is what will help us grow our faith, but it also will bring us closer to God. I think more so than anything else we can do is by having His Word in our thoughts and in our hearts. Not, oh, I think this is what it says, or I'm pretty sure. No, knowing for certain, and the only way to know for certain is to memorize. And we memorized this verse this week, 1 Peter chapter 5, verse 5, and it says, "So humble yourselves under the mighty power of God, and at the right time He will lift you up in honor." That's the Bible verse for this week. It's Faith Between Your Ears, 1 Peter 5, verse 5. So memorize that however it takes for you to learn things. And again, there's no excuses. We can't say, well, I'm too old to learn, I can't memorize, it's just something I used to be able to do, and I just can't do it anymore. No, that's not true. And again, let's draw this delineation as well. It's not so much getting it word for word correct, but it's about knowing what it means and knowing what it says and having that first place in your heart and first place in your mind. So 1 Peter 5, verse 5 is our Faith Between Your Ears verse. Let's learn it this week, okay? And as we close up shop, we always like to give you a little call to action. We call it your next step. So after spending this last hour together, what is your next step? Well, I think it's to continue down the path of being a good Christian apologist, knowing why your faith is important and not just what you believe. So let's continue to work towards that area of learning some of these answers to these questions that will come up with people in all areas of life that will ask you about your faith and you can defend it. Out of time for today. Hope you have a great rest of your day. 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
12: Foundations of Freedom, a look at America's founding principles and the leaders who shaped our nation.
13: Ronald Reagan understood that preserving liberty required more than defending it. It had to be taught. In his 1989 farewell address, Reagan warned America about the danger of losing its national memory. If we forget what we did, we won't know who we are. Reagan understood that a free nation cannot preserve principles its people no longer understand. Every generation must learn why America's freedoms matter, understand the sacrifices that secured them, and accept the responsibilities that come with self-government. Liberty cannot be simply inherited. It must be intentionally passed from one generation to the next. Because when we fail to teach the meaning of freedom, we eventually lose the will to preserve it. So, are we preparing the next generation merely to inherit liberty, or teaching them why it is worth preserving?
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0: Pastor Ron Arbaugh from Calvary Chapel in San Antonio, Texas. And this is the Word to Stand On for Life. 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Yeah, it's all on you. 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Paula, we're together, but only for a minute.
1: I know, but it'll be okay, because you'll be busy with all your guys. Babe, at the retreat, because I have a couple of pictures over the years, are they still considering you dad and grandpa?
0: I'm sorry to report that it's more like great-grandpa now.
1: Well, if the shoe fits, right? So, yes is the answer.
0: Yeah, it's just, it's our family.
1: Yeah, yeah. Yeah. You know, there's so many. I remember.
0: You cracked me up today. What? This just made me think. What? We're talking about Jocelyn has a show in Chicago.
1: Yeah.
0: And you said it's one of those
1: 70s, 60s, 70s, yeah, 80s.
0: And she's going to be the youngest
1: she's
0: person.
1: She's the youngest one of the five. Thing.
0: Yeah. Yeah. So I just thought, that's how I feel.
1: Yeah.
0: Like,
1: yeah,
0: like I'm the oldest one of everybody. So.
1: Mm-hmm. Mm-hmm. But we have Emil here today, so.
0: Oh, he got here. Okay, I'm not as old as I thought. Somebody older just walked in to the studio.
1: You're off the hook, huh?
0: Yeah.
1: Hey, great-grandpa. Yeah. How you doing over there? I'm just excited for you guys. I really am. You guys have over 200?
0: Yeah.
1: Yeah. Trying to keep up with the ladies, huh?
0: Mike Robertson is for Pastor Calvary Chapel West Houston. He's going to be our guest speaker.
1: I know.
0: And
1: so nice.
0: Isn't he a nice guy?
1: I know. Just looking at him, he don't have to say anything. He just looks like he's a nice guy.
0: Yeah, and his he and his wife Tanya, they have they've got three children, but one of them, Luke, the oldest, is has cerebral palsy, mm-hmm. and they are constant caregivers for him, and it's tough.
1: Yeah.
0: But. Boy, the way the Lord has used that in Mike and Tanya's life, they're just great.
1: Mm-hmm. Yeah, they're amazing. I love them. And Tanya was supposed to be here, but because they have such, you know, I think they have three girls and Luke. So two of the girls are married now and live elsewhere,
0: yeah.
1: which so, used to be help, you know, yeah. caregivers. And, I mean, that's a loving family. But now that they've married and their husbands took them away from Texas, you know, that happens. I think they're both in California. So there goes some of their help. But yeah.
0: Before he was married, Mike played in the major leagues. He played for the Arizona Diamondbacks. And I think the other team was the Washington Nationals. But he was in the majors for 2.5 to 2 years, something mm-hmm, like that. Mm-hmm. And obviously I was a baseball player, not at that level. I played in college. But we always have a fun time talking about baseball, mm-hmm. and he loves it, and I love it. He's the active chaplain for the Houston Astros currently.
1: How cool.
0: And has been for a long time because of his connections mm-hmm. with the club.
1: Yeah.
0: So I'm just excited to see, give him a chance to share what God is doing in his life. So,
1: okay, babe, here's a question for you.
0: Okay, before you do that, we got an anonymous phone call.
1: Oh, okay.
0: So let me do this. Line one, calling anonymously, you're on the air.
2: Okay, I have a question, and how you doing, Pastor Ron?
0: I'm glad doing well, thank you.
2: Get from you and your wife.
1: Mama Paula.
2: yes, Paula, I'm sorry, Mama Paula.
1: That's okay.
2: I'm on my way home from work, and I'm tired, it's been a long day.
1: mm-hmm. Go ahead, baby.
2: Anyway, my question is, how accurate is it, they say, is it that if you pray at 3 o'clock in the morning, that it's more better to pray that early in the morning than any time, than any other time. Is that true or not?
0: No, not true, Anonymous. Not at all. The window for prayer is open by our clock 24 hours a day, 7 days a week, 365 days a year.
1: Yeah.
0: Now, Jesus talks about getting up in the morning and spending time with his Father. It's always, and I've been harping on this recently, especially going through the Psalms, that we should get up in the morning and we should open the Word of God. We should pray just to start our day. That's the way to start the day. But there's nothing magical, Anonymous, about 3 o'clock in the morning. Everybody's got different schedules. But the idea is to make it a priority. You know, in 1 Thessalonians chapter 5, verse 17, Paul writes that we're to pray without ceasing. And so that's effective prayer, prayer that never stops, prayer that never gives up. And just so you understand, it's not that you got to be on your knees in a prayer closet, but it is a constant or continuing conversation with the Lord. And when you're talking with the Lord, you're hanging out with him, you're going to be in the right place. That makes sense?
2: Yes, sir. Thank you. I appreciate that.
0: My
2: y'all
0: pleasure.
2: Guys have a great evening, sir.
0: Thank you very, very much.
1: See, I think I know who Anonymous is, but I'm not going to tell you.
0: Okay, I like those questions.
1: Yeah, I like those too.
0: We've been talking through the Psalms a lot about getting in the Word early.
1: Yeah.
0: And 2 weeks from yesterday,
1: yeah,
0: we're going to start Psalm 119.
1: I know.
0: And you're going to hear that over and over and over.
1: It's all about the Word too.
0: Yep.
1: Yeah. But yeah, priority. Because what if somebody just gets home from work at 1 a.m.? Of course. Thank you, Lord, making it through the day. I'm going to lay down here, and I pray that I get some decent rest. But they have to set their alarm for a 3 o'clock time to get up and be with the Lord, or only to go back to bed. So, yeah, no.
0: Yeah.
1: Yeah, good question. Good answer.
0: Okay, you have a question.
1: So, do you remember your very first retreat ever as a person? It seemed like you were on a sports one, or... You can talk about that one.
0: Well, yeah, you know, I hadn't talked about that or thought about it in a long time. It wasn't a retreat as much as it was a summer camp. I was a junior in high school, I think, and it was a Fellowship of Christian Athletes camp in Southern Oregon, in Ashland, Oregon.
1: Okay.
0: And
1: let me interrupt you there, because we all know you didn't get saved till 1991. So what are you doing there? Okay, go ahead.
0: No, well, my baseball coach and one of the men who's been most influential in my life, he's now with the Lord, Coach Gordon Taylor, was a our baseball coach in high school, and he was an outspoken Christian. And he suggested it, and I, you know, back then, you know, I thought I was a Protestant, because that's what my dad said we were. But really, that was my very first exposure to the Lord. It was a camp for athletes that were doing well, I guess.
1: Mm-hmm.
0: And so I got to be exposed to people. There was a world record holder, pole vaulter, who had not long after that had a terrible accident pole vaulting and was paralyzed. But he was a born again believer, and it was just my very first exposure to anything dealing with Christ. So that was my first one, and I mentioned it, I think often about that, just because you look back and you see the sovereign hand of God moving in your life. So I don't really remember my first men's retreat. I don't remember. It might have been as a pastor.
1: That's what I'm thinking. Here.
0: Yeah, here.
1: Yeah.
0: Yeah.
1: Do you remember who the first speaker was?
0: No, I don't. Probably it was... I knew the second one. It was John Corson.
1: Okay.
0: But I don't really remember who the first one was that much.
1: Yeah. Yeah, and Sam wasn't here at the time, so
0: yeah. That's
1: the brain part of our connection right here. So John Corson, that's when the lights went out, huh?
0: Yeah. That was at a place called Mo Ranch.
1: Mm-hmm.
0: And it was, it seemed like a long, long, long way away. And John, I remember, I'll never forget something that he said. He met with the men after the teaching, we just had this, the way the camp was set up, we had this room where he just said, hey, I'll answer questions, whatever's up. So for 2 hours, we just talked and asked questions. And one of the questions was, well, tell me about how long have you been at Applegate Christian Fellowship? And mm-hmm. John said, well, I've had the privilege of being the pastor there for 25 years. Now, I was a late in life Christian. Mm-hmm. And I remember at that very moment thinking, I'll never be able to say that. Now, I don't know whether it was the enemy trying to discourage me or just me thinking, oh, I wasted so much time in my life. Because I could do the math. I was 46 or 7 years old at the time, mm-hmm. and I'm adding 25 years and thinking, Jesus will be back before that or I'll be dead. Mm-hmm. And yet here we are, I'm 31 years that we've had the privilege of doing this. Mm-hmm. And I remember when I hit the 25th year, mm-hmm. And I remember I said, John, I made it.
1: You made it.
0: Yeah.
1: Aw, I didn't know you said that.
0: Yeah.
1: Okay, good. Well, I'm glad you made it, babe.
0: Yeah, John, truly one of the most godly men I've ever met in my life.
1: Okay. John Corson. Okay.
0: Face to face, in person.
1: Yeah.
0: No matter who was around, what was going on, if he was talking to you, it made you feel like you were the only person in the world.
1: See, that's how it should be.
0: Yeah, I'm not able to do that.
1: I'm not that great.
0: When people come up and want to talk, and we've got 20 minutes between services, and mm-hmm. there's 8 people around me mm-hmm. wanting to talk, I just never have had that gift. I wish I did. Mm-hmm. So
1: yeah, I try really hard to just like stare in their eyes and tell them, you know, when other people come around, I tell them, I'm listening to you. I'm trying to put the blinders on. You know?
0: I typically will ask people, say, look, why don't you call and make an appointment? I'd love to talk
1: mm-hmm.
0: to you.
1: Mm-hmm.
0: Sunday's not a day for counseling.
1: Yeah,
0: there's just too much going on.
1: Yeah.
0: There's no privacy here. Mm-hmm. I got a bunch of kids.
1: One candy.
0: So I'd
1: love
0: to talk to you.
1: That's our Social Security.
0: Why don't you call me and make an appointment? I'll take all the time you need.
1: Yeah.
0: And unfortunately, most people don't call.
1: Yeah, because they're busy. And they don't understand that how busy you are between services.
0: Yeah.
1: Anyway, so we know that retreats are life-changing events, or can be.
0: Can be.
1: Can be, if we let it. So I remember some of the retreats that we've had as ladies, and I'm going to get back to the men too, but we have a quiet time, a one-hour quiet time after, but now we even have reflection time after each teaching. So, you know, we have questions. What spoke to you? What changes are you willing to make now? I remember some of those quiet times where the ladies just hear the message and they can't wait to get out so they can call back home and say, "Ooh, I'm so sorry. What I said, the way I left, you know, get out of my way. I'm going to a retreat. I'm going to be better when I come back," you know, kind of a thing.
0: I'm not better now,
1: so just get out the way. I got to go be with Jesus so I can be better. But, yeah, they run into, you know, their phones and stuff. And back in the day, it was like a pay phone, you know. But, we have that happen quite often. And ladies come. Some are, you know, the ones who things are going well. And they know all about the Lord, and they're serving, and things are great. But then they're prepared, especially the foot washing team. They are prepared for those ladies who are hurting so badly that some come with, if God doesn't speak to me this retreat, I don't know what's going to happen.
0: Yeah.
1: And so, so there's that. Rejoice with those who rejoice, and mourning with those who mourning, and all the in-betweens.
0: You know, the difference in dynamics between a men's retreat and a women's retreat has always fascinated me. The women will go and say, you know, if God doesn't speak to me, I'm blowing my marriage up. This mm-hmm. is, I'm out of here.
1: Mm-hmm.
0: Men will go, and for the first day and a half, it's, no, I'm fine.
1: Mm-hmm.
0: I'm fine. Mm. And you know, they're not fine. Mm-hmm. We pray for the lost, hurting, the hungry, the broken, the needy, the confused, the fearful, the angry. And men are reluctant to admit that. You know, you see somebody crying after during a teaching as the conviction of the Holy Spirit comes, and you walk over and just start engaging conversation, and it's like, I'm going to wipe the tears. No, doing fine. It's just, and that's just, that's men.
1: Yeah.
0: That's men. Anybody who thinks that men, because we are the spiritual heads, are the most spiritual in a marriage, has never been to a men's retreat.
1: So, just, or listened when they went. Yeah.
0: But it's really a different dynamic that's always fascinated me.
1: Okay. So can you expound on any life-changing events that you've seen happen, either with yourself or others?
0: Well, honey, there's dozens. You know, I can't dig back into this old memory and dig specifics out, but over and over and over, people's lives have been changed as a result of that time with the Lord. Mm-hmm. On a retreat. And when you said they're life-changing times, and then you correct yourself that they can be. Mm-hmm. And this is just the way I'm built, but I can't stop grieving over the fact that more people won't let it be a life-changing event than those who will. Mm-hmm. You know, it's like the two thieves on a cross. Mm-hmm. They were equidistant from the Lord. They both heard all of the things that were being said against him by the crowd. They could see the wickedness and the evil. Mm-hmm. And they heard the same seven sayings that Jesus had from the cross. And while both of them hurled insults at the Lord, over the period of time Jesus hung on that cross, one of them was deeply affected. Mm-hmm. And the other was completely unaffected. Mm-hmm. By what he heard and saw. And I just think that's a great picture. You know, everybody, all the men who go to this retreat this weekend are going to have a chance to really hear from, be touched by, and empowered by the Lord. Whether or not they choose to let that happen is a choice they make of their own free will. Mm-hmm. And for me personally, there's nothing quite as sad as somebody whose life is falling apart, and I can see it, I know it, and they're completely oblivious to it. You know, when I know home is blowing up, and they're more interested in pretending like everything's great, just doing fine. Not at our church, but a pastor that I know, at a pastor's conference, taking that approach. Yeah, things are fine. 2.5 months later, his wife and kids leave him and blows up the whole ministry. And it doesn't have to be that way. Pastor Chuck, when he was alive, he used to say, I can't do his voice, I wish I could. Fellows, some of you won't be here next year. And it's not too late to change that direction. Mm-hmm. And, you know, we have egos. People pretend it's all well, and it's just not okay.
1: It's not okay. But, on the other hand, some go, and they do let the Lord talk to them.
0: Many do, yeah. I don't want to give the impression that it's overwhelmingly the other way, but I know right now men are driving up there, and they are anxiously awaiting direction from the Lord, and they want an encounter with the Lord. Mm-hmm. Now, it'll be through fellowship with other men. They have some fun. There's a lot of basketball games and things going on. But the reality is that they're going there to meet Jesus, and that's their intent.
1: Okay. So you know how I like to take before and after pictures? That's what should happen. You know, these guys should take some before pictures, because there's quite a few, I'm sure, that go to retreats who think they're Christians, think they're okay, but they find out they're not.
0: Yeah.
1: You know. And I'd love to show them their own picture. Like I have one of Vanessa. Mm. Before and after. It's drastic. And so some of the guys may be listening right now who are truly born again. Get some pictures of those that you might think aren't. Don't tell them why.
0: No judging.
1: No judging, but just in case, you know, you can ask, are you sure you're born again? You know, why are you coming to this retreat? So why are you coming to this retreat?
0: Well, the one thing that will be absolutely clear, and I don't know what Pastor Mike's messages are going to be, but I can promise you that they will hear repeatedly that if you're pretending, if you're just hanging around the edges, mm-hmm. if you're here and you're still being controlled by drugs or alcohol or sex or pornography, whatever it is, mm-hmm. you need to get saved. Mm-hmm. And they're going to hear it, and people always get saved. And I'm excited about that. Our afterglows at our men's retreat are pretty, and I say this in a good way, they're pretty brutal.
1: Mm-hmm.
0: Very direct, very raw. When our son Terry and Ronnie, sons, they went to the retreat, one thing that shocked Terry, and he's the unbelieving son that
1: mm-hmm.
0: we have,
1: mm-hmm.
0: He just said, I've never been in anything that raw, where men were just confessing that they were sin. And in our case, because we let men take their older sons, if they're seniors in high school and up, or no, 15 and up.
1: Yeah. Mm-hmm.
0: And some of those men are confessing with their sons in the audience. And that's a pretty heavy thing.
1: Yeah. That means accountability at home, big time.
0: Yeah.
1: Not just, I can come to church and put on my church face.
0: Yeah.
1: I live with this person.
0: Yeah, and they need to see that
1: that's cool.
0: Their responsibility to be an example setter.
1: Yeah.
0: You know, Paul said to follow my example as I follow the example of Christ. And I don't know how many times I'll say that this weekend, mm-hmm. but I always say it.
1: Mm-hmm.
0: Are you setting an example of Christ-likeness for your children?
1: Yeah.
0: Is your daughter learning what a man of God is like so she can choose one?
1: Mm-hmm.
0: Is your son learning how a man of God behaves and how a man of God responds to things? And you know, what we'll see is the work the Holy Spirit does. And I know the Holy Spirit's thrilled because he knows he's got an appointment with a bunch of men
1: mm-hmm.
0: this week.
1: Yeah, he's up there going, why do they make us not come until 5? I want these kids, you know. I'm over here waiting for them. I know they're on their way. They got 26 minutes before they can hit that campus. Like Louis said, if you get there 10 minutes early, drive 5 minutes away, turn around, and come on back. So, yeah, they charge. They're starting to charge for everything now. So if you get there early, it's going to cost. So anyway, don't do that.
0: In the audience, we've only got a couple minutes left for this half.
1: Okay.
0: Pray for us. We want enough money to buy our own camp because these camps are getting pretty tough to deal with.
1: Yeah.
0: They're getting pretty stingy
1: yeah.
0: and expensive.
1: Yeah.
0: And
1: with the floods from last
0: yeah.
1: year or so, the some camps haven't recovered yet. And so, yeah, no, the few that are out there, they're like...
0: Yeah. Personally, I think nothing better could happen than somebody go 2-3 hours early and just hang out alone with Jesus.
1: Yeah, I know.
0: And they won't let us do that
1: yeah.
0: because of
1: yeah.
0: insurance liability or some
1: yeah.
0: such excuse.
1: Yeah, there you go. not a bad word. The kids said, ooh, Grandma Paula said dumb. Ooh, Grandma Paula said stupid. It's in the Bible. So is this the night that you guys have brisket or is that tomorrow night?
0: Friday night.
1: Friday night. That's when you need prayer.
0: 10 o'clock brisket.
1: Dinner time. Oh, they're going to make it at dinner time, not 10 o'clock at night. Oh, that's way better. That's so much better for your body, your heart, everything, you know. So
0: the men don't care about that either.
1: I know, but
0: I told you different perspectives.
1: Mm-hmm, mm-hmm. We want y'all to come back and healthier than you left over there. So
0: God bless James White.
1: Yes, dinner time. Thank you, James. So, before and after pictures, get some. Because I'd love to see those who get saved. I know who the devotion speakers are, but I'm not telling.
0: I want those men as far away from their phones as they can possibly get.
1: Okay.
0: So.
1: Okay.
0: Hey, we've got 30 minutes left in the Date Day show. We'd love your calls, questions, or comments. 210-340-9585. We'll be back in 2 minutes.
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7: The midterms are almost here, and Republicans could be in deep trouble. Polls show Democrats leading in key races. Tonight, Rob Finnerty on Newsmax reveals the growing threat from the DSA and the radical left. With less than 60 days to go, Finnerty says it's time for the GOP to hit the panic button. The House may go, and control of the Senate is up for grabs. 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Americans are angry, and the progressive left wants total control of Congress. Tallarico, El Sayed, AOC, Bernie Sanders. Finnerty reveals President Trump's secret plan to fight back and what you can do to help him. Don't miss Finnerty tonight at 8 p.m. Eastern on Newsmax. 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
1: Welcome back to the second half of our Date Day Thursday program. Paula, we get two questions that have come in, so let's deal with them. The first one's from SS. It says, it's date day, exclamation point. Here's a question from a wife who can honestly still look at her husband and say, I'd choose you again. But after almost 11 years of marriage, I've learned that choosing each other doesn't mean every season is going to be easy. There are times when you love each other deeply, love Jesus, and still manage to hurt each other with words, get frustrated, or have moments where emotions take over. So what does healthy, Christ-centered conflict actually look like in a marriage? How do we learn to fight for our marriage and for each other without letting the very person we promised to love become the person we're fighting against? And then there's parenthetically a note, not to worry, we're not perfect, but we're doing great. Asking a day-to-day question for a lot of marriage. It's not for me, it's for my friend. So
2: because we know who SS is.
1: So
2: make that clear.
1: Why don't you tackle that?
2: See, that's why I wanted to read it first. So, yes.
1: What does healthy conflict look like?
2: Healthy conflict looks like Jesus is in the middle of this marriage. It's really his. And so we are both servants one to the other, whether the other person is cooperating or not. We have promised Jesus that we are going to love this person until Jesus returns. And so a long time ago, the Lord said, that you and I are like Siamese twins, and we're connected at the heart. You can live without a leg or both, or you can live without arms, but you can't live with half a heart. And so we're like Siamese twins, stuck together by the glue of Jesus. And he says, work it out. Work it out. And we pray, Lord, give me your heart. The Romans 5:5, love of God shed abroad in our heart. Give me your eyes for my husband. Give me your heart for him. And so when he's irritating me, very rarely does that ever happen, right? it gives me great opportunity to be more like Christ in forgiving and trying to forget. Because I have the enemy there, just like everybody else does, who wants to push play, and then I push stop, and he pushes rewind and play, and I have to push stop over and over again. I'm sure you have to do the same thing. It's a decision. It doesn't really matter how I feel at the time. Now, there's times when, and you know this, that I have gone into, well, maybe you don't know this, I go into the bedroom or the bathroom, and I'm like, Lord, this man you gave me. You brought him to my house. You had that guy give my phone number to this guy. And then when he came to my front door, I heard your voice say, this is the one for life. So if I'm upset, I'm kind of upset with you, Lord. And so this is when I take a seat back and I say, okay, there's something more that you want to teach me. And it's how you love, Lord. You love unconditionally. And so, yeah, today I'm, for the moment, I'm a little bit irritated, but I'll get over it.
1: Paul, I kind of object to the word conflict. There's always disagreements, but conflicts come from flesh. And if a husband and wife will say to God, to each other, what I think, what you think, none of that matters. Can we agree to agree with Jesus? Mm-hmm. And whatever comes up, we're going to do what he says. And as you know, I've said this at marriage conferences forever, every single issue or problem that you're ever going to encounter in a marriage, mm-hmm. In life, not just in a marriage, but in life, is covered in the Word, mm-hmm. either by principle or very specifically. And so it's just a matter of saying, okay, I'm irritated now because I'm not getting the way, getting what I want. But if you can check your spirit and say, wait a minute, and the Holy Spirit will be there to convict you.
2: Oh, yeah.
1: What I want doesn't matter, Lord. thy will be done. Mm-hmm. And that is the end of conflict. The conflict continues when we allow flesh. That's what James says. He said, you know, these evil desires, these things that come up because we want our own way. And instead of saying, okay, Lord, I'm surrendered to you, what do you want in this situation? What's your response? I also think it's sort of a misnomer that people talk about marriage like it's supposed to be Shangri-La all the time.
2: Mm-hmm.
1: Because it's not. Mm-hmm. We're real people. We have flesh. We fight our flesh. There's an enemy that keeps pushing that flesh button mm-hmm. over and over and over. So what you do is you're prepared for that. And one of the things is, you know, Paula, and I'm sure I know SS and her husband, so I know they're doing it, but reading in the Word together will equip you and prevent conflict from occurring.
2: Mm-hmm. Not just that. I mean, I'm laughing because I have this one question circled that I wanted to talk about, and they brought it up. So it was James of Belmont who talked about Moses and Sapphira, their relationship.
1: Zipporah.
2: My question is, Abraham and Sarah, he gave her away twice. What was that like? You talk about, really, Abraham?
1: Yeah.
2: Again? How was that walk or drive, whatever it is, ride home, you know, from those king's palaces?
1: You know, we have to be really careful to westernize ancient culture.
2: Mm-hmm. Not to westernize.
1: Yeah, well, no, I mean that we do westernize
2: it.
1: You know, we look at things from a Western culture perspective.
2: Mm-hmm.
1: It would never have occurred to Sarah that she could disobey her husband.
2: Oh, for sure, no.
1: So it wasn't a surprise. She wasn't angry. We see example of her flesh with the whole Hagar thing.
2: Yeah.
1: So they didn't have the Holy Spirit living in them. They didn't have a New Testament. In fact, when Abraham was walking the earth, he didn't have the Word of God at all.
2: Mm-hmm.
1: So the Word of God was what God was communicating to him. And so they were learning on the fly. And I got to tell you, if I didn't have the Bible and didn't have the Holy Spirit in me, my process of learning on the fly would be very slow. So it's just one of those things. You know, we look at it from our perspective. I once had a lady get... The angriest I've ever had a lady get at me because I was teaching about Hagar. And she should have gone back when God told her to go back to her mistress.
2: Mm-hmm.
1: And this lady said, how could you teach that? How could you teach? I mean, she was going in pregnancy. She had a hormone explosion mm-hmm. going on. Mm-hmm. And now she's told to go back to the woman who's abusing. How can you teach women to do that? And I said, whoa, wait a minute. God told her to do that.
2: Yeah.
1: Are you accusing God of being unfair, unjust?
2: Uh-huh.
1: So we can't look at those ancient situations through 21st century Western sensibilities. So I just think, SS, if a wife and a husband in Christ agree with him, then there's no need to argue. Now, that doesn't mean you're not going to like not getting what you want, or you're not going to like having your opinion validated, but it just means you're in a spiritual war, and you really got to fight the flesh. And thankfully, the Bible tells us how to do that as well.
2: Yeah.
1: So that's
2: okay.
1: My response.
2: Thanks for the question.
1: Here's a question. This is a hard one from our email inbox. It's anonymous. Hi, Pastor Ron. I'm a victim of abortion, saved by Christ. Now, I assume that you were going to be aborted. That was what was going to happen to you. That's the assumption I can make. We have wonderful young men and women who were rescued from the abortion table
2: mm-hmm.
1: in our church.
2: Mm-hmm.
1: I'm a victim of abortion, saved by Christ. I saw another sister who announced that she had been saved, and she reported her history of abortion on X. The religious people came at her with guns blazing, threatening hell and whatever else. Some wished her good luck, believing she was not forgiven. Why do people not see that hatred is akin to murder? Why do they want their fellow humans to perish?

0: In 1 Corinthians 13, Paul says that no matter how smart you are, no matter how many miraculous things you've done, no matter if you can solve all mysteries and do all kinds of things, if you don't do it without love, you're making noise. So that's why they're doing it. And social media exists to create that division. The devil is the prince of the air. Now, Anonymous, you're probably not going to take my counsel here. And I say that not because I know you or know who you are, but because almost nobody takes my counsel. But if the devil is the prince of the air, and we're on social media, which is in the air, what would make you think that it would be any different? If you sit there and listen to what people say, you're not saved. You're a murderer. You did this and you did that. Of course you're going to be inflamed, and the devil's going to keep pushing those buttons. So here's what you do. You just don't worry about what anybody else says. Abortion is not the unpardonable sin. And when somebody's had an abortion, and when they repent, praise God, they're covered by the blood of Jesus, and God's certainly not done with them. And every one of those people, saved by the blood, every one of those people are going to answer to God for the things that they write. We can be cowards behind a keyboard and think, well, it's okay because nobody knows who I am. This is sort of anonymous bomb throwing with words. God sees everything. And there's going to be a lot of people, and I'm going to use your word, religious people, are going to stand before God on the judgment day, and he's going to say, who are you? Well, don't you know I was on X and I was blasting all those people that had abortions? And he will say, depart from me, for I never knew you. And they're going to stand before the Lord without defense. And just don't let the enemy use social media to get you stirred up. Religious people, you know, when the people say things like, I've been hurt in the church, you're not a victim. You've been saved by the blood of Christ. So don't worry about it.
1: Yeah.
0: I never look at what people say about me. I don't read anonymous emails when people want to complain. Why do I want to give the devil an opportunity to mess with me? Mm-hmm. So do what God tells you to do. And you tell this person who said that she had an abortion and now she's saved. Then the counsel you give her is don't read any of the follow-up. Because the enemy's going to try to steal the victory that was won in Christ.
1: Yeah.
0: And the devil is angry when people have had abortions, Paula, and the devil has won, and then he loses those people's souls to Christ. Mm-hmm. He is angry.
1: Yeah. You know, every time you teach on abortion here at the church, you know that there's going to be probably more than a handful of ladies.
0: Oh, no, way more.
1: Way more. That have had them, and the guilt that can come upon them, but you do a great job of relieving that guilt. If you're saved, it's forgiven and forgotten by Jesus, but people on the earth are not so much. And the problem with our victim of abortion is she's still remaining a victim. You're no longer a victim.
0: Well they're trying to re-victimize her, but
1: I got that. Yeah. But because she's still able to be victimized, yeah, she still has the mindset of being a victim, looking for approval from everybody. There's no way that's ever going to happen. And all of us in this world are sinners.
0: Yeah.
1: Even Christians, we still sin.
0: And this is an example.
1: And this is an example. And so you're saying religious people are pointing out your sin, which is much easier to do than having the Holy Spirit look into their own hearts at their sin. Sin is sin.
0: Paul, did you remember the lady, I just in a message, and this is several years ago, just in a message, I was saying about abortion, and we fit the text. I don't preach topically.
1: Sure. I go here, I know.
0: but the audience doesn't.
1: Okay.
0: And I said, if you've had an abortion, there's a wonderful reunion. You're going to meet your child
1: in
0: heaven. Uh-huh. And she freaked out.
1: Yeah. She's like, no, they'll be mad.
0: I don't want to meet him. I don't want him to know that I was the one who did this to him. And I

0: one. And we're able to talk to her, and the Holy Spirit convinced her that it'll be a glorious reunion.
1: Yeah.
0: One of the things, the movie about the Apostle Paul that we saw, one of the best things that movie portrayed, because the devil was messing with Paul too, and he kept having these nightmares of all of the children that were killed because of his rage against Christians, and he keeps seeing this one child in particular,
1: beautiful little girl,
0: and when he actually died, he lost his head. They reenacted him going and this little girl running to him and jumping in his arms.
1: Yeah,
0: in
1: heaven.
0: Yeah, yeah. So it's going to be a glorious reunification. Mm-hmm. But again, people don't listen to me. They don't take my counsel. Stay off social media. There is zero value.
1: You want to say it again?
0: Peter was said three times. Zero value in social media for the life of a Christian.
1: Yeah. So, and you do say this, though. Abortion doesn't have to happen. It's just sometimes, well, when people have sex, some are going to get pregnant. And if you don't want to get pregnant, don't have sex.
0: Yeah.
1: So you don't have to have an abortion twice.
0: And I've heard this dozens of times over the years, but I only had sex once.
1: Yeah.
0: Well, that's what happens when you have sex. Let me deal with one of the things she asked, Paul. Why are religious people hateful? And I said, because they're religious.
1: Yeah.
0: Religion doesn't give the Holy Spirit the love of God poured out into your heart at all.
1: There's no grace.
0: It keeps you away from it.
1: Yeah.
0: So religious people are hateful because our flesh is hateful.
1: Yeah. So don't let religious people keep you from Jesus Christ, because he loves you just like the woman at the well. How many men had she been with? And the one she was with wasn't her husband. And all the religious people were standing around ready to stone her. And Jesus bent down on the ground and started, we think, listing maybe their sins or when they were with this woman at one time. And
0: you get your stories mixed up. The woman at the well was the one who had five husbands. The one she was with now wasn't her husband.
1: Okay.
0: But this
1: the other
0: woman,
1: one was caught in the adultery.
0: Caught in the act of adultery.
1: That's right. Okay.
0: And that's
1: why the Lord called you to be the pastor. You know, straighten me out, baby.
0: It's pretty clear that she was a prostitute.
1: Mm.
0: And I personally believe, and there's no way I can prove it, but I personally believe that what Jesus was writing from the oldest to the youngest were perhaps dates and times that they had been with this woman.
1: Mm-hmm.
0: That's how well known she was.
1: Yeah.
0: And Jesus just told her, neither do I accuse you.
1: Mm-hmm.
0: Go and stop sinning now.
1: Go and sin no more.
0: Go and sin no more.
1: That's all it takes, saved by the blood.
0: Yep.
1: So,
0: okay.
1: Hope you take our counsel. God bless you. I'm glad you put that out there, because a whole lot of people are in the same situation, and you just probably helped a lot of people.
0: Yeah.
1: So that's the best way to use your...
0: Yeah, the victim you described as having had an abortion, just let that fade away.
1: Yeah.
0: Because you are now the victor in Christ.
1: Mm-hmm.
0: And
1: if anyone is in Christ, all things pass away, all things become new. You can stand straight up and arm in arm with Jesus. He's so pleased to have you as his own child now. So walk proudly.
0: Okay, Paul, I don't know how much time we got left.
1: Okay.
0: Not a lot, but...
1: You know, at the pastor's discipleship class last Saturday, you kind of were dealing with this, dealing with the emotional effect of sin. And we can be sad over it, but we don't need to let it paralyze us and keep us from walking with Jesus.
0: Yeah.
1: And you said, you asked us all, and that's the pastor's discipleship class. We all should know this, but you are trying to help us in the same way we're just answering this question, to be able to answer the people who have these kind of questions. And we're going to be able to ask them, are you tired of sin? Because until you're tired of sin, you're not going to stop.
0: Yeah, and that's important, Paul. It's not tired of the consequences of sin.
1: Mm-hmm.
0: Are you tired of sin? And I think the way I phrased it was, do you hate it yet? We need to hate our sin before we give in to the temptation, mm-hmm. instead of waiting until after we give in.
1: Yeah.
0: And then emotionally we say, I just can't believe I did it. You know, God must be so disappointed. None of that matters.
1: Yeah.
0: Hate it before you say yes
1: yeah.
0: to it.
1: Yeah.
0: And you will be able to stand. And mm-hmm. If you know the word, 1 Corinthians 10:13, there's so many others. If you hate sin, temptation has no power over you.
1: Yeah. You said this, hating sin is loving Jesus.
0: Yeah.
1: Hating sin is loving Jesus, because you said that the real fracture in our lives is our broken relationship with God. That's what's happening with victim. The relationship was broken. And I don't know if she got saved after the abortion or whatever, or was she saved before? But that's a broken relationship right there.
0: Yeah. See, the devil, what the devil's trying to do is keep her out of fellowship.
1: Yeah.
0: Well, if Christians are bashing me, if religious people are the ones who are throwing these hate bombs, mm-hmm. You know, why would I go to church? You go to church because Jesus said to.
1: Yeah.
0: And because there's a whole bunch of people who have gone through exactly what you're going through right now.
1: Mm-hmm.
0: And the love of God you will find in those people. So just don't let the enemy rip you off.
1: Yeah. Yeah.
0: We do.
1: Yeah.
0: Paul, inside 4 minutes.
1: Okay. Now. You can have a joyful life in this dark world. You can have a joyful life in this dark world. And it comes through demonstrable humility. You got to be humble. Got to be humble. And it's all about Jesus.
0: Mm-hmm.
1: Why do you do what you do? Why do you do what you do?
0: Yeah, I said in the Wednesday night psalm study, real humility is always rewarded by God. True humility, not it's all Jesus. We all know that.
1: Mm-hmm.
0: But real humility, that's putting others ahead of yourselves, not needing your way, not trying to be the center of attention or conversation. Needy Christians are not attractive. humble Christians are those who understand, apart from you, I can do nothing.
1: Yes.
0: And I still think that's a passage of Scripture, came out of Jesus' mouth, but I don't think we really believe it, because if we did, we'd stop trying to do stuff in our own strength.
1: Mm-hmm.
0: And that's one of the things I'm going to talk about at the men's retreat in my session. I want people to understand that if they have any expectation that they can get better, do better, or improve at all apart from the power of the Holy Spirit, mm-hmm. then they're missing out.
1: Yeah. I get that.
0: What?
1: Whenever I've tried to do anything, it trip. It didn't work out.
0: We're slow to learn, too.
1: Yeah, yeah. I'm like,
0: well, it'll work out next time.
1: Mm, maybe. It
0: never does.
1: Never does.
0: We're approaching 1 minute here, Paula.
1: Let me just pray. Father, I just thank you so very much that this day has come, that the men are going to be able to go out into nature in some capacity and just be with you, Lord. They don't have the regular routine. You are the one faithful to take care of their family. And so let them not be concerned about any of that. Lord, just help them to sit at your feet. Sit at your feet. See your arms open wide to them. I pray that their ears are open to hear, their hearts are ready to receive, and then their feet to walk it out. May you get all the glory. In Jesus' name, amen.
0: You had to say the nature word.
1: I'm sorry, baby. That'll make you want to hurry back and get back to me.
0: In case you're wondering, it's not too late to go out. Men's retreat starts tonight. Our first session begins at 8 o'clock. No church tomorrow night. Thanks for the reminder, producer.
1: Mm-hmm.
0: No church tomorrow night because we'll be gone. No prayer meeting on Saturday. But I will be here on Sunday, probably teaching in the book of Revelation. May the Lord bless you and keep you. Thanks for tuning in. We'll see you next time.
1: Bye-bye.
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6: Ronald Reagan understood that preserving liberty required more than defending it. It had to be taught. In his 1989 farewell address, Reagan warned America about the danger of losing its national memory. If we forget what we did, we won't know who we are. Reagan understood that a free nation cannot preserve principles its people no longer understand. Every generation must learn why America's freedoms matter, understand the sacrifices that secured them, and accept the responsibilities that come with self-government. Liberty cannot be simply inherited. It must be intentionally passed from one generation to the next. Because when we fail to teach the meaning of freedom, we eventually lose the will to preserve it. So, are we preparing the next generation merely to inherit liberty, or teaching them why it is worth preserving?
7: It's the Baylor football home opener for Coach Aranda and the Bears this Saturday evening versus Prairie View A&M on 254 night at McLean Stadium. The countdown to kickoff begins at 6 p.m. Saturday with a 7 p.m. kickoff. 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
12: 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We've adopted the secular model for how to achieve and accumulate and become. And we thought, I'll practice the principles that the secular world uses apart from God, and it will bring all those things I want. And what I'm inviting you to is to begin to intentionally, purposefully, look at the counsel God has given us and align your life that way.
11: 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That's 855-577-2255. We're so glad you're here to listen. Today's program will complete the message we began yesterday. Here's Pastor Allen with part two of Is God a Socialist? Abundance and Provision.
8: Proverbs 3 and verse 9, honor the Lord with your wealth, with the first fruits of all your crops, and then your barns will be filled to overflowing and your vats will brim over with new wine. Again, it's not a session regarding giving. The skeptics can take a break for a moment. But priorities matter. What you do with your resources impacts what God can trust you with. That's true with spiritual gifts. It's true with insight and understanding. If you're a gossip, the Lord can't trust you with very much. You leak. If your heart's filled with worry and anxiety, the Lord can't trust you with too many insights about what's ahead. The visions and the insight that God gave to Daniel was such that at the end of one of those seasons of revelation, Daniel would be physically exhausted. Yet he was a man that knew the provision of God. He's a slave in a foreign country, serving a pagan king. And he lived a life filled with the abundance and the provision of God. He was a man that knew how to trust God so that God could trust him with revelations of the end of the age. You see, if we will choose the priorities of the Lord, we prove ourselves to be trustworthy. The Bible uses language of vessels of honor and dishonor. Are you in training to be a trustworthy vessel for the purposes of God? A portion of that has to do with your attitude around things. Are we filled with covetousness and envy? Don't fall prey to people that will manipulate you with that kind of language. It isn't helpful. Abundance versus poverty. Christians get confused on this sometimes. Deuteronomy 28 is a chapter that delineates for us the blessings of obedience and the curses of disobedience. It's not an Old Testament concept. It's a spiritual principle. It transcends old and new covenants. Because you didn't serve the Lord your God joyfully and gladly in the time of prosperity, therefore in hunger and thirst, in nakedness and dire poverty, you will serve the enemies the Lord sends against you. You see, the invitation is to serve the Lord in abundance. My observation from along the journey is the more blessed we are, the more difficult it is to maintain our focus with the Lord. Historically, the church has typically flourished more in times of pressure than it has in times of great freedom and liberty. There are some exceptions to that, but as a general principle, that holds true. So the admonition in the verse is if serve the Lord joyfully and gladly in times of abundance. If you'll do that, God will let you continue. If you refuse to do that, God responds, not the enemy. Deuteronomy 8, remember the Lord your God. It's he who gives you the ability to produce wealth and so confirms his covenant, which he swore to your forefathers as it is today. You know, I think it's so easy to be captivated by pride and arrogance around affluence for any of us. I've been enough places in the world to understand that so much of the things that define our lives have come because of choices God made, not choices we made. I've been to places in Africa and South America. I've been along the Amazon Basin and seen people who spend all their lives in very remote areas without access to any of the modern conveniences that we would know. And the only difference between their life and my life is the circumstances of our birth. It's not something I did, not some brilliant idea, so not some expression of effort, not commitment or discipline or planning or whatever. The mercy of God. And if we can understand that and we can hold it in our hearts, that the Lord is the one that has given us those opportunities, and we are stewards of what? Time, talent, and treasure. Amen. And what God entrusts to us, we will give an accounting for. Not a threat, it's a promise. Be a good steward. Be a good steward. Psalm 73, as for me, my feet had almost slipped. I had nearly lost my foothold, for I envied the arrogant when I saw the prosperity of the wicked. I think it's very harmful to imagine that money or wealth are spiritual points of evaluation. The resources of your life are not an indicator of your spiritual health. Please avoid that pitfall. It will rob you of much and make you prey to many things that are not good. Don't live your life comparatively. We're going to talk about contentment next, but it's so important. Look at 1 Timothy 6:6. Godliness with contentment is great gain. If you live in that comparative arena where you're comparing your children with somebody else's children and your vacation with their vacation or your school and their school or the labels in your clothing with theirs or the automobile you drive with whatever, it will breed discontent in you. And the Bible tells us very plainly that godliness with contentment is great gain. The things that God says are of great value, I want to cultivate that in my heart. Amen. Occasionally, I've had the privilege of knowing a handful of people that have truly had the gift of contentment. They were amazing people. I like to be around them. Some of them have had significant resources and some of them have very modest resources. But what they shared was they can have a cup of tea and seem to have a party. And some people can be in the midst of the most lavish and they stay discontent. It's not our circumstances. There was a couple, a family, years ago. They've gone to heaven, but they were in the church for a long time. And they led a pretty simple life. He worked at the VA. In fact, she helped me clean the church for a season. And they had that gift of contentment. Every Friday night they had a date at Shoney's. And every week when I would see Mary, she would give me an update. And you would thought she had been flown to New Orleans for a Cajun dinner. And one summer she began to tell me about the pool they were putting in. And she would tell me how much she enjoyed it in the afternoon. She would go home and she would swim in the pool. I mean, I didn't know how they'd done it, but I thought they put an Olympic pool in their backyard. I didn't know anybody that had more enthusiasm for a recreational piece like that in their life. Nobody in my whole relational arena at that time had more enthusiasm than she did. And one day she'd had car trouble, so I had agreed to take her home, and I drove her home, and she said, "I want you to see my pool." And I lived in a pretty modest home, and we walked around to the backyard, and they had put in a pool. It wasn't probably maybe 3 feet deep, but maybe 8 feet across. It was a kid's pool. And I didn't know anybody that had more pleasure from their pool than that family. Contentment. It's not about the magnificence of what we have. The enemy wants to make you discontent. If you understand the nature of that spirit, it will make you more vigilant. Look at Hebrews 13. Keep your lives free from the love of money and be content with what you have. Because God has said, "Never will I leave you and never will I forsake you." You don't have to have much money to love it. That's not a condition of the rich. That's a condition of the heart. So it's not a condemnation of wealth. The Bible doesn't condemn wealthy people. The Bible doesn't say that money is the root of all evil. It says the love of money is the root of all evil. And you don't have to have any to love it. I don't have to have any chocolate. But I'd like some. Possession doesn't drive that. It's the condition of your heart. And we're confused around. That's why I'm telling you, people that divide us over these conversations are driven by a very divisive, ungodly spirit. Amen. Isaiah 57, the wicked are like the tossing sea, which cannot rest. The waves cast up mire and mud. There's no peace, says my God, for the wicked. Envy, covetousness, greed, they are destructive. Do not let them in your heart. The Bible introduces an idea about money, and I put it in plain language, but I want to suggest that money moves. I know we tend to think in terms of earning money or acquiring money, but I want to suggest to you that money is directed by something other than your earning potential. I think I can support it biblically. Your choices impact what is moving towards you, whether it's abundance or lack. Your choices, your priorities, your behaviors dictate the flow of resources towards you or away from you. Proverbs 24, a little sleep, a little slumber, a little folding of the hands to rest, and poverty will come on you like a bandit and scarcity like an armed man. How do you attract poverty? And that's the language. If I had to put it in a summary, by practicing laziness, avoiding work will attract poverty. Well, I don't believe that. Well, you can take it up with Proverbs. Proverbs 22, he who oppresses the poor to increase his wealth, and he who gives gifts to the rich, both come to poverty. It has my attention. Don't oppress the poor to gain wealth. Don't call it good business. It's not good business if you take unfair advantage of people. If you have unhealthy profit margins, if you use a crisis to profit, it's not a good plan. In the short run, it may look like it's created great gain for you, but I trust what God has said. It will bring poverty. It invites poverty into your life. I don't want to do that. Amen. Proverbs 10, verse 22, the blessing of the Lord brings something. It brings it to you. It will bring wealth, and he adds no trouble to it. Proverbs 22:4, humility and the fear of the Lord bring. If you will cultivate humility and the fear of the Lord, they will bring something along. Wealth and honor and life. And you can spend your life chasing wealth and honor and life and ignoring humility and the fear of the Lord and get none of the above. Or you can determine to be a person who cultivates humility and a reverence of fear or respect for God, and he will bring those things to you. You see, we've imagined that we've adopted the secular model for how to achieve and accumulate and become. And we thought, I'll practice the principles that the secular world uses apart from God, and it will bring all those things I want. And what I'm inviting you to is to begin to intentionally, purposefully, look at the counsel God has given us and align your life that way. It's not beyond our understanding. It's been, to a degree, I think, beyond our intent.
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8: In the Sermon on the Mount, Jesus said a half a dozen times, do not worry. Not a suggestion, it's a directive. I have a question. Are you living in obedience to Jesus, or are you ignoring him? Well, we got a new book, it'll help you. It's called Freedom from Worry. It's really a how-to guide to live a life in the peace that Jesus promised us. You don't have to have a life choked with fear and anxiety and worry. You can be free. Let's cooperate with Jesus. It's the best way to walk through our days, I promise.
11: 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That's 855-577-2255. Now, let's get back to Pastor Allen to wrap up part two of his message called, Is God a Socialist? Abundance and Provision.
8: Seeds of deception. There's a cautionary note to this. Proverbs 18:11 says, the wealth of the rich is their fortified city. They imagine it an unscalable wall. That if you have enough resources, you're protected. What foolishness. Now, I can, as a matter of fact, I've had nothing and I've had something, and it's better to have something. Poverty is not a blessing. Poverty does not make you holy. I've been to some very impoverished places in the world, and they don't radiate holiness. Your material possessions don't make you godly or ungodly. That starts in your heart. But it's very easy to imagine you have enough resources that you can protect yourself. And I've been with too many families in the midst of life-altering crises where resources did not provide a solution. Full candor, resources provide options. And options are typically a good thing. But I would also caution you that the more highly optional your environment, the much greater tendency you have towards mediocrity. The more options you've got, the less likely you'll do anything well. Amen, Pastor Allen. Thank you. Matthew 13:22, the one who received the seed that fell among the thorns, it's the farmer sowing his seeds, is the man who hears the word, but the worries of this life and the deceitfulness of wealth choke it, making it unfruitful. Deceit is a diminishment of the truth. And the best deceptions are not absent the truth, they're a manipulation of the truth. They have a portion of the truth. And wealth is deceptive because it will cause us to believe things to be true that are not true. That we can secure our future, we can protect our family, we can guarantee our security. And you keep adding to the list. And there's any number of things that can overwhelm whatever wall of protection we think we can present. Again, that's not encouragement to be foolhardy, to be lazy. We've touched on that. There's some common deceptions regarding money or wealth. I didn't put them in your notes, but I'll tag them for you quickly. One is that more money would make me happy. I saw a survey that said the average American wants 25% more than they have. You get a new car and you're already planning on what the next upgrade will be. You buy a new home and you're planning on the next one. Whatever. We have this notion that more would make me happier. It's just not true. If you're not happy where you are, more won't make you happier. Resources can secure my future. Not true. They may provide you some options, but they can't bring security. A third one that's pretty prevalent these days, some people have too much money. Who said? Who sets the boundary on that? You know, I find that the millionaires don't like the billionaires. And the billionaires are a little suspicious of the trillionaires. And the rest of us look at all of them and go, mm-hmm. Don't fall prey to that. Or to imagine, Christians have a tendency, I think, to imagine if somebody has more money than you that they've done something inappropriate to get it. We should repent. We have the equivalency of that in church world. You know, we think if the church is larger, there must be something wrong. They don't tell the truth. It must be compromising to have that many people there. It's awful, some of the things we do. And we forfeit the blessings of God in our lives because of the attitudes we hold. I mean, wealthy people did something inappropriate to accumulate their wealth. Some did. But there are some people that have no resources and they do inappropriate things too. Bad behavior is not the unique property of the wealthy. This one is destructive. I have a right to more. I'm entitled to more. Somebody should do something about that. And this one's equally destructive. It's turned the other way. It's my money. It's mine. No. It's any more than it's your time. Folks, if the Lord gives you a day tomorrow, you should treat it as if it's His. Amen. And He's entrusted it to you. We could so eat it up. You're wasting my time. Maybe you were on assignment there for a moment. And you should pause and ask the Lord if there's something I should be doing in this unscheduled interlude. We get so focused on what's mine. And folks, it's all the Lord's. We started with that. Every day and the strength to meet it and every opportunity. We need a heart change on some of this. And finally, this one's kind of slipped through our culture too. Work matters. 1 Thessalonians 5 and verse 14, we urge you, brothers, warn those who are idle, encourage the timid, help the weak, be patient with everyone. Warn those who are idle. We won't even warn those who are immoral. We've become so timid, so passive, so reluctant. We've capitulated to the extent. And Paul's writing to the community of faith, and he said, warn those who are idle. Don't behave that way. Look at Proverbs 6. This is plain language. Go to the ant, slugger. Consider its ways and be wise. The Living Bible right here is be smart as a bug. At least be as smart as a bug. It has no commander, no overseer, or ruler, yet it stores its provisions in summer and it gathers its food at harvest. How long will you lie there, sluggard? When will you get up from your sleep, a little slumber, a little folding of the hands to rest? And poverty will come on you like a bandit and scarcity like an armed man. Be as smart as a bug. You know, a couple of things in church make the room quieter than anything as a general rule. One is money. I mean, everybody looks at the carpet. It's like, well, I don't know. I mean, it just turns the volume down. God knows. If he knows the thoughts and intents of our heart, he also knows the value of our toys. Amen. We're not hiding from him. I don't think he's opposed to those things. I believe he delights in blessing his kids. But it's a mistake to think we can secure our future or that our stuff is a reflection of our spiritual condition. God has blessed us, and if he's blessed us, it's for the purposes of his kingdom so we can practice more generosity. Colossians 3:23, whatever you do, work at it with all your heart as working for the Lord and not for men. You want an assignment? We have a responsibility, men especially, to provide for our families. The Bible said if we don't provide for our families, we're worse than an infidel. Right. Which means sometimes we have jobs. You know what a job is? It's a place where you go that you wouldn't go unless they paid you. And you spend time with people that you wouldn't spend time with unless they paid you. And you do things you'd rather not do unless they paid you. But because they're paying you, you'll go to that place and spend time with those people and do those things. Now, I know you're supposed to find a job that fulfills you, completes you, brings joy to you every morning. But you have a job that you don't even need the alarm to go off. As soon as the first ray of dawn breaks through the window, you throw off the covers and you leap out of bed and go, I'm so delighted to face another day of manual labor. Now, I like what I do. But not like that. I mean, I believe I serve the Lord, and most days I do it joyfully, but there's some days I look at my calendar and I go, oh, today I'm going to serve the Lord in the midst of. But I can take that counsel. Whatever you do, do it unto the Lord, not as if you're serving men. So if you're working in a difficult place, under a difficult assignment, maybe in a difficult season, flip the script on that. And Lord, I'm going to take this season and I'm going to serve you in this place. I'm going to offer this to you as a sacrifice. I'm going to give it to you as an offering. I think of Moses accepting the assignment at the burning bush. I don't think he had an easy day after that. I mean, his opposition was pretty determined. The people he was leading were not always cooperative. 99% of them ultimately didn't get across the finish line. That would be hard as a leader. And I believe Moses offered every day to the Lord. And you and I can do that. You and I can do that.
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1: 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I want to welcome all of you back to our radio broadcast that I pray is being a blessing to you and yours. So sit back and relax as I bring a message from the Word of God just for you. But please, please, please have an ear to hear what the Lord is about to say, because if you do, I guarantee that you'll be blessed today. So without further ado, let me bring today's message to you. It's called Living Life with Boldness. Brothers and sisters, God our Father wants all of us who are His children to live our Christian lives with boldness. A boldness that will give us the ability to live the life that He wants us to live. That is, a life that's not lived hiding or in secret. God wants us to be a people who live our Christian lives openly. A people who will speak about the Lord who's in our life and what He's doing in our lives openly. God doesn't want us to be secret agent Christians, hiding our Christianity like we're scared of people knowing who we are and who we serve. God wants us to live our lives openly and out in the open so that everybody who's near can clearly see who we are and how we live our lives boldly without fear. So that they too can come to know and love the God that we know and love and live the life that we live. God wants us to live our lives with boldness. So without further ado, let me share today's message with you. It's called Living Life with Boldness. But before I do, I got a question to ask you. Are you ready for the Word? Because ready or not, here it comes.
2: If you got a Bible with you, I invite you to turn to Joshua chapter 1. Come on, let's have some fun as we dive back into this Word that God gave me to give to you so that you can know it, believe it, and then live your life according to what He's saying to you. Knowing that God's going to be right there with you, just like He said He would do. We're going to continue in the teaching that we started just a little while back. It's called Living Life with Boldness. Living life with boldness, because that's the way God wants us to live our lives, with boldness. Makes sense to me. The Bible says that the righteous are as bold as a lion. Praise God. I got any people that's bold as a lion up in here? Let me hear you growl like that lion. Yeah, that's what I'm talking about. That's the way we do. We growl at stuff. Praise God. Hallelujah. Knowing that we're the king of this thing too. That we the kings that the Lord is king of. We the lords that He's the Lord of. And we the little L lords that are down on this earth right now too. Lording over the stuff that's trying to lord over me and you. Demonstrating dominion and rule over the things that's trying to control me and you. Demonstrating that you don't run nothing up in here. But this is our world and we're going to do what we're going to do. I'm talking about us. Praise God. We're the people that back up, slack up, shut up. We don't run scared from nothing or nobody. Praise God. We step up into everything knowing that God is already going to bring us that thing and guarantee it for me and you too. So we're walking in boldness like God wants us to do. Praise God. Of course, that boldness is talking about not hesitating or fearful in the face of actual or possible danger or rebuff. Well, we're not hesitating or fearful in the face of actual or possible danger or rebuff, whether it's real or whether it looked like it's real. And it ain't yet real. Praise God. We still ain't scared. We're courageous. We're daring. Praise God. Hallelujah. We ain't running away all scared. Mm-mm, no, not me and you. We are the righteousness of God in Christ Jesus. The blood was shed for me and you. God's living on the inside of me and you. Greater is He that's in us than He that's in the world. So therefore, we ain't scared, you know, about what happens or what's going to happen. Mm-mm, we got this. Because God got this. And God's got us too. We walk in freedom from timidity. We walk in liberty. We walk in freedom from timidity. We don't lack assurance, courage, or bravery. Because we know God's got us. His word said that to us. So because of that, we trust Him. And we believe His word is true. And we're walking in the boldness that comes as a result of believing that God's word really is true. Of course, we're going to read the foundational text that's found in Joshua chapter 1. We're going to read that, do a very brief review. Then we're going to move forward into today's stuff, which I'm telling you is going to bless you. If you got an ear to hear what the Lord's going to say to you, it's going to come in handy. Praise God as you're moving forward into what God has in store for you so that you can continue to move forward regardless of what you see or what you run into. We're in Joshua chapter 1. Don't get nervous. I just started. Praise God. Hallelujah. I felt it. Praise God. Hallelujah. We're in Joshua chapter 1. We're going to begin reading verse 5. It reads, "There shall not any man be able to stand before thee all the days of thy life. As I was with Moses, so I will be with thee. I will not fail thee nor forsake thee. Be strong and of a good courage. For unto this people shalt thou divide for an inheritance the land which I swear unto their fathers to give to them. Only be thou strong and very courageous, that thou mayest observe to do according to all the law
3: which Moses my servant commanded thee. Turn not from it to the right hand or to the left, that thou mayest prosper whithersoever thou goest. This book of the law shall not depart out of thy mouth, but thou shalt meditate therein day and night, that thou mayest observe to do according all that is written therein. For then thou shalt make thy way prosperous, and then thou shalt have good success. Have not I commanded thee? Be strong and of a good courage. Be not afraid, neither be thou dismayed. For the Lord thy God is with thee, whithersoever thou goest. That's the word that God gave to the children of Israel, who had on their way to the promised land, who had experienced some things in their past, failure, defeat, death, and everything else too, made it look like the word of God was not true. But they held fast to what God said to them and had intention to step into what God had in store for them too. And they also, they was on their way to what God had in store for them. And God knew what was up front waiting on them. And he knew what they would run into. So he gave them instructions to be able to handle both their past and their future too, so that they could be able to know what to do right now as they move forward into what God has in store for them. See, it's important that regardless of what your past was, regardless of what your future looked like, it could possibly be, or anything that might be up in front of you that would scare other people, praise God, hallelujah, make them nervous about what was going to happen to, that you know that now you can do what you're supposed to do, and that's live your life in boldness like God wants you to do. God gave them instructions and told them to be not afraid, neither be thou dismayed, for the Lord thy God is with thee whithersoever thou goest. He said, no man is going to stand before thee all the days of thy life, telling you that there's going to be some men that's going to stand before them, but none of them are going to successfully stand before them. Telling them that some stuff was going to happen on the way to what he had in store for them. But it wasn't big enough to stop them from stepping into what he had in store for them. And that's what we need to understand too. That regardless of how big the situation is that's facing me and you, it ain't big as the God that's walking with me and you. And so because of that, we're going to make it forward into what God has in store for me and you. Look at your neighbor and say, just trust God. Amen. That's why he gave them the instructions of what to do. So they could put their trust in God. So that they could be stabilized during the midst of times of instability like God wanted them to. That's what we've been working on recently. Stability in the midst of instability. Because as you're on your way to what God has in store for you, you're going to walk through areas of uncertainty. The children of Israel were going into areas that they had never been before. They was going to be able to face things they had never seen before. But at the same time, God said, just like I delivered you before, I'm going to do it some more. And I'm going to continue to deliver you as you move forward too. Each of you are that kind of person too. Each of you are people that God has delivered in the past too. That God has come through for. Brought you through all kind of things that it is that you didn't think you would get through. Well, God has not changed. Hopefully, and don't let your faith change. Just like you trusted him before, trust him when you're moving forward and what God has in store for you too. Because the same God that delivered you then is going to deliver you again too. But it's in times of instability and uncertainty that it's important for us to know that God's there to help us. We need to know it with certainty that God is there to be able to help us. Because God is an ever-present help in a time of need. He's an ever-present help in times of instability and uncertainty. But in order to not be afraid during those times of instability and uncertainty, our hearts will have to be established. And we found out that they're established by trusting in God. God will establish it by his word and allow us to be able to believe what it is that we heard so that we can then be stabilized in the middle of the situation, knowing that everything is going to be all right. Last time we got together, I had a chance to preach to you, praise God, that we found out in times of instability, the God who's with us is faithful to do what it is that needs to be done to stabilize us and to keep us safe while we're going through, even stuff that could be possible danger to me and you. Because God is faithful, who will establish us and be able to cause us to be able to get locked in on that trust. He'll confirm some things for me and you so that we can be able to hold fast to what God said to me and you so that we don't become double-minded, begin to waver and become undecided about what God's going to do. God told you what he's going to do. What you undecided about? God's going to do what he said he's going to do. But I understand, though, that sometimes you can go through some things that will cause you to question whether or not God's going to do what he said he's going to do. But God said, end the question. I'm going to end the question. I'll answer your question. I'm going to do what I said I'm going to do. And we need to believe that. Instability and uncertainty, we found out, accompanies being double-minded. Because when we're double-minded, we'll become unstable and uncertain. Where we'll begin to waver. We'll begin to separate from what God said to me and you. We'll get a withdrawal from God and a wonder to be there to deliver me and you. And we'll start trying to lock in with stuff that we ought not lock in with, too. Find out later on down the line, we made a mistake. Hurry up and get back to God like we're supposed to. That's why God told us to draw nigh to him when we're in times of instability and uncertainty. And when we got double-minded with us, he said, draw nigh to me so that he can then be able to cleanse our hearts and cleanse our minds. So he can be able to wash away all those foolish thoughts that you got in your mind and replace them with the truth of what he said to you so that you can believe that. Because God's word is what God uses to cleanse our hearts and cleanse our mind. He needs to purify them. Praise God.

of God. Do y'all love the word of God? We got something in common. Praise God. 2 Peter chapter 1. Now that word that God's going to share with you is going to bring you the stability that you need in times of the things and the things that you'll be going through. It'll bring stability. It's all in that word that he's going to share with you. That's why it's so important that when we're going through times of instability and uncertainty, that we draw close to God so we can get a word from God. I need to hear from you. Speak to my heart, Holy Spirit. We need to hear from him. Praise God. And when we do hear from him, we need to believe him and trust him. Because God's word is going to bring stability to me and you. Let me tell you a little bit about the word he's going to speak to you. 2 Peter chapter 1, begin reading in verse 16. It reads, "For we have not followed cunningly devised fables when we made known unto you the power and coming of our Lord Jesus Christ, but were eyewitnesses of his majesty. For he received from God the Father honor and glory when there came such a voice to him from the excellent glory, 'This is my beloved Son in whom I am well pleased.' And this voice which came from heaven we heard when we were with him in the Holy Mount. We have also a more sure word of prophecy, whereunto ye do well that ye take heed as unto a light that shineth in a dark place, until the day dawn and the day spring arise in your heart, knowing this first, that no prophecy of scripture is of any private interpretation. For the prophecy came not in old time by the will of man, but by holy men of God spake as they were moved by the Holy Ghost." Praise God. Now the word that God gives us that is shared with us is going to come from his written word. It's going to come from his Bible. And that Bible that he gives us is filled to the brim with words that are sure foundations on which we can take a stand. Sure foundations that we can be able to get next to, hold on to, and be stabilized in times where things are happening to me and you. Peter said it is a more sure word of prophecy. He said that in verse 19. We have a more sure word of prophecy. That word more sure means stable. It's a stable word of prophecy. It's a stable word that God has spoken to me and you. That will bring stability in the midst of times of instability to me and you. That's why when you're in the midst of times of instability, you want to seek out the word of God. You want to find out what does God's word have to say. You want to come here to preach word being spoken to you on that day. But what you want to do is you want to tie it to the word that he shared with you in the midst of the scriptures that God gave you. Because once you tie it to the word that was given to you and the scriptures that was given to you, then you know it's true that that's what God said he's going to do. All people are going to tell you, God told me to tell you everything's going to be all right. Well, amen, that's nice. Praise God. But can you tie it to the word of God for me, please? Because the word of God is the more sure word of prophecy. It's more sure than a word that somebody would give you. We better make sure it's tied to the word that God already gave us. Because God's word is a more sure word. That word more sure also translates, it's firm, it's steadfast, and it's sure. It's firm, it's steadfast, and it's sure. I like that. It's firm, it's steadfast, and it's sure. When everything else is like sinking sand, God's word is stable. It's a stable base on which we can stand. It's firm. It's a firm foundation. Shut that up, Osai. The word of God is a steadfast foundation. The word steadfast means unwavering, as resolute. It's faith or faithful. It's attached. It's unwavering, as resolute. Faith. It's an attachment. Whereas it's something that we can attach ourselves to and become firm as a result of us grabbing hold to it and locking in to what he said to me and you. The word of God is a sure foundation. That word sure means free from doubt as to the reliability or character of something. It's free from doubt as to the reliability or character of something. You don't ever have to doubt what God says to you. You don't have to question whether or not it's reliable, whether he's doing what he said he's going to do. You have to question the character of what it is that he said to me and you, because the character of who said it is that he don't lie. He only tells you what's true. And if he said he gonna do it, then he gonna do it. And you don't have to question what he said after he said it, because it's reliable. That word sure also means worthy of confidence, reliable and stable. It's worthy of confidence. It's reliable and stable.
was you can go run.

0: next to it. Grab hold to it. Find yourself holding on to it, knowing without doubt that it's worthy of your confidence, that it's reliable, that it's stable. And because God's word is a sure foundation, we can always be sure that our faith can stand safely on it. That's why you need to grab hold to it and stick with it, because that word of God is sure like that. It's in times of instability, it's sure. Let me use the movie ministry for a second. I remember I watched a piece of this movie. I didn't watch the whole movie. I think I watched a piece and they watched the rest of me. Praise God, the rest of it, they watched me. Praise God. Hallelujah. Anyway, I was watching this movie. I think it was called San Andreas, something like that. Praise God. It had my man Johnson in it. They call him The Rock. Praise God. I don't call him The Rock because I know somebody else that's The Rock. Praise God. See, when you know the real Rock, I have trouble calling anybody else The Rock and stuff like that. Hallelujah. Are you listening to me up in here? So I call him Mr. Johnson. Praise God. Hallelujah. Went away, Mr. Johnson. Praise God. Hallelujah. His name's Johnson. Mr. Johnson. Praise God. He was playing. He was a star of it, of course, you know. And so it was in the midst of a time when the San Andreas fault had moved. An earthquake was happening in such a way where it was so treacherous that it was tearing down buildings and knocking down light poles and power lines and everything else at a particular time. But him and a young lady that was a co-star with him, praise God, already knew both of them was going to live. You know, because they the one paid all the money, praise God. So they're going to live. It's too early in the movie. And so anyway, he supposedly is knowledgeable about all this stuff. Well, in the midst of this time, where everything was falling apart all around him. Everything was just falling apart all around him. People were screaming and hollering and they was running and they didn't know what to do. They just running because they didn't know what direction to run in. Praise God. Someone was running into more danger. Praise God. Someone was just running aimlessly. But he had a sound mind in the midst of the time. And he looked over and saw this stadium. Praise God. You know, this ball stadium, ball game stadium. And they had like a concrete wall sitting right there. And he yelled out to everybody. He said, come with me. Go stand as close to you can as that wall. It's a stable foundation. Get as close to you. They're like, one girl, she was like, you know, they got to ask somebody like, And he ran up and grabbed her. He said, go now. And she ran over there and they all ran over there. He said, now get as close to it as you can. And they got as close to the wall as they can. And stuff started falling even off of the stadium and falling around them and hitting and sparking and everybody, and all that kind of stuff going on, you know. Even some of the dudes was like, you know, everybody was screaming. Everybody but, you know, my man, Mr. Johnson, he was in it because, you know, he read the script. He ain't got nothing to worry about. So anyway, he's standing there and everything fell around him. Stuff fell all around him. But that wall stayed. And because of that, because they was close to that wall, they were safe. And then there was this one part. Then one of those ladies, she turned around. She said, how did you know? How did you know? I was thinking she probably got paid for that. But she said it twice. How did you know? How did you know? How did you know that this is where we should be? It was safe. He said, because it was the most sure foundation in the area. And because it was solid and a sure foundation, that's our safest place to be. And I said, if that don't preach, what does? Because I don't know what's more solid than the word of God. I don't know what's more sure than the word of God. And the real rock tells you to get as close to it as you possibly can. They got so close to it that they was like leaning on it. They was hugged up all next to it. And because of that, they were safe. Even though everything was falling apart all around them. Even though things were falling that could have killed them and destroyed them and took them out all around them, while they stood right next to that word and hung up real close to that word, they stayed safe. And that's the same thing that you can do. It's at a time when instability is all around you. Insecurity is going on all around you. Things are uncertain and you don't know what the heck is going on. Get as close to that word as you could possibly get. Grab hold to that word. Hug that word. Get as close to the word as you can. Because that is a sure foundation. It ain't going nowhere. Now, God wants us to experience and live our lives in stability and certainty and no longer live our lives with instability and uncertainty. I say God wants us to experience and live our lives in stability and certainty and no longer live our lives with instability and uncertainty. God's not interested in us living our lives with uncertainty. Yeah. Especially since he's already paid for you to be able to live your life with certainty. That's why he gives us his word and the doctrines that come from his word. That's why he gives us his word and the doctrines that come from his word. The doctrines are the teachings of what we should do, how we should conduct ourselves, what we should think, so that we can be able to think what we're supposed to think at a time when the rest of the things that we're dealing with stinks, so that we can be able to know exactly what to do, even when times of uncertainty is all around me. That's why he gives up his word.
1: Well, that's all that we have time for today. I hope that you were blessed by what the word of God had to say. I hope that you learned a little bit more about what it takes for our Father to do what he wants to do in the lives of me and you, his children. That is to live our lives with boldness. I hope even more that you'll be inspired to do all the things that it is we need to do to live our lives with boldness like God wants me and you to do, so that the life we live will be a life lived with all the wonderful manifestations that he wants to do for me and you, and we accomplish all of what it is he wants to accomplish through me and you. We'll be a blessed people when we do. If you want to hear the message in its entirety, just contact the church office with area code 210-785-9238. That's area code 210-785-9238. 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Just call the church office and arrange a ride. We'll be glad to come and get you. So come on through. You'll be blessed if you do. I guarantee you. And speaking of coming through, ladies, if your desire is to draw closer to God, we got the perfect thing for you to do. We invite all the sisters in San Antonio and surrounding areas to come out to our Blessed Women of God Breakfast Fellowship this Saturday morning. It's an all-you-can-eat breakfast at the Brothers from Word of Faith, prepared for the Sisters of Word of Faith. That's the best breakfast in town. As one of my sisters that you don't want to turn down, then after we feed you naturally, we're going to feed you spiritually too, with a powerful word from God straight from heaven just for the sisters, that's including you. There's no charge, but a free will offering will be taken. 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Don't be late, that's if you want to play. 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Later on, VIP transportation service is available for this too. 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You'll be so glad you did, and they will too. I also want to extend a special, special invitation to all of you and our listening audience. 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I think everybody ought to experience a service at Word of Faith SA at least once. It's an experience that I don't think that anybody in San Antonio should miss. There will also be a special reception that follows each of the services in honor of your coming, where we're going to bless you naturally after blessing you spiritually. 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
10: Ronald Reagan understood that preserving liberty required more than defending it. It had to be taught. In his 1989 farewell address, Reagan warned America about the danger of losing its national memory. If we forget what we did, we won't know who we are. Reagan understood that a free nation cannot preserve principles its people no longer understand. 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It must be intentionally passed from one generation to the next. Because when we fail to teach the meaning of freedom, we eventually lose the will to preserve it. So, are we preparing the next generation merely to inherit liberty or teaching them why it is worth preserving?
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16: And if anybody points a finger at me, I look to the cross. 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Has somebody criticized you? Has somebody come against you? If they haven't, cheer up. They will. Point to the cross. There's a million things wrong with us. 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
15: 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Now, this is a series about who Jesus really is, not the Jesus of popular opinion, but the Jesus of the Bible, God himself who stepped into our world. And this same Jesus made us a promise that he's coming back for us, and he could come at any moment. You see, the rapture isn't something to fear. It's our greatest hope, as a matter of fact. It means Jesus could return today without warning to gather his people to himself. Now, when he does, every believer who's ever died will rise, and we'll meet the Lord in the air. So today, Pastor Jack teaches that the rapture is our blessed hope, and it was promised by Jesus himself. He told us he's gone to prepare a place for us, and that he'll come again to bring us home. Now, in his message called The Rapture of the Church, here's pastor and Bible teacher Jack Hibbs.
16: Let's bow our hearts and pray before the message. Father, we ask you in Jesus' name that you might go before us, and Father, that you might right now touch our hearts and open up this truth of the gospel that appropriately in these last days, churches aren't talking about. Because I don't know if they have the brains or the guts or I don't know what it is to talk about it, but there's a dearth in the land about the greatest hope outside of the resurrection of Jesus Christ. And that is, Jesus is coming and he could come today. Your Bible makes it undeniably clear. And in the brief moments that we have together, there's no way that we can do it justice. But Father, by your mercy and by your grace, we ask you to help us to present a doctrine that your ancient prophet Isaiah spoke of in mystery, that was revealed to us by your son Jesus and confirmed by the apostles. So Father, we pray that this morning you might touch our hearts, that we might see more clearly the hope that awaits us moment by moment until you come again. And it's in Jesus' name we pray. And all God's people said, amen. 1 Thessalonians chapter 4, beginning at verse 13. You know it well, but we'll read it together as we come to the life and times of Jesus Christ, a series that we're doing. And this is part 13. Part 13 of a 16-part series. So obviously we near the end. 1 Thessalonians chapter 4, verse 13, Paul says, I do not want you to be ignorant, brethren, concerning those who have fallen asleep, or let me change it and make it more accurate for you, those who have died believing in Jesus Christ, as you sorrow like those who have no hope. For if we believe that Jesus Christ died and rose again, even so God will bring with him those who sleep or who have died in Jesus. For this we say to you by the word of the Lord, that we who are alive and remain until the coming of the Lord will by no means precede those who are asleep. For the Lord himself, now listen, everybody, the Lord himself, verse 14 says, God will come. This verse says, verse 16, for the Lord himself will descend from heaven with a voice or with the shout of the archangel, For the Lord will himself descend from heaven with a shout, with the voice of the archangel, with the voice of the trumpet of God. The dead in Christ will rise first. Then we who are alive and remain shall be caught up together to meet them in the clouds, to meet the Lord in the air. And thus shall we always be with the Lord. Therefore, comfort one another with these words. Ever since the time of Christ and the giving of the Gospels, the hope of the rapture of the church has been preeminent in the doctrine, in the teaching of God's apostles and God's disciples, beginning first in the New Testament with Jesus himself. Unfortunately, as we look to this book of Thessalonians, Paul was confronted with a problem, to respond actually to a problem. First of all, in 4 weeks' time, Paul was only there for 4 weeks in Thessalonica. By the way, you can visit that city today. It's one of the oldest cities on the face of the earth. Paul visited there and he planted a church, and in 4 weeks he taught them two major doctrines. The first one is predestination. Most Christians don't even know what the word means. In 4 weeks, he taught them the doctrine of predestination, and the second doctrine was the imminency of Christ's return. Now, jot this down in your notes. You're all taking notes, aren't you? In your note-taking, remember this. 1 Thessalonians equals the rapture of the church. 2 Thessalonians equals the second coming. Why? Because when Paul wrote to them the letter of 1 Thessalonians, he was speaking to them, reminding them of what he had taught them. He taught them that the Lord knew in advance, he knows in his foreknowledge, those that are his. And also that he would be coming back in a time that would be unannounced. It could be at any moment. There would be no warning. There would be no event that would have to precede the rapture of the church. We use the word rapture. You notice here it's not found in your Bible, is it? Unless you have a Latin Bible. Maybe you have a Latin Bible and you see the word rapture there. If you have a Greek Bible, you have the word harpazo. Harpazo. If you have an English Bible, like most of us, you have two words put together. You have the word caught up. It means to be violently removed from a dangerous situation. You're violently snagged or pulled away from danger. The rapture of the church. Whatever it is, it means that the church is to be pulled away from a violent affair. The church is to be removed from a destructive thing. This is the pure meaning of the words. Then you might say, well, why is there so many debates about it? Quite frankly, I don't want to hurt anybody's feelings, but you belong in one of three camps. And you may not even know this. By virtue of what denomination you were brought up in, you are either amillennial in your Bible understanding. Again, many people don't know what that even means. Or you're either postmillennial or you are premillennial. By the way, out of the three views, and it is only three views of the scriptures from Genesis to Revelation that you can possess, out of the three, there is only one view that holds to the literal interpretation of Scripture. Most people that attend a church called Calvary Chapel or Calvary Chapels, Vineyard Christian Fellowships believe the same. Many independent churches believe the same, that they are premillennial in their theology, meaning they believe in the literal interpretation of God's Word unless it states otherwise. The Bible will always announce when something is symbolic or representative or pictorial or somehow an illustration. It's very, very important. The view that you hold forms the rest of your theology. Example, some of you may be prone to thinking you can lose your salvation. I want you to know that you are not a premillennialist. You're either an ah or a post millennialist. Interesting view. Catholicism holds to an ah millennial view. Various denominations do. And it's incumbent upon you to know the difference. Know your Bible and why. I said your Bible. It's not so important that you know a denomination, the traditions of men. What does your Bible say? Get a concordance out. Get a lexicon. Start understanding the Word of God for yourself and see why the rapture of the church is taught and the Old Testament held it as a mystery and the New Testament reveals it as a great hope to the Christian. And forgive me if I get too excited because, first of all, I've been up since about 2:30. I've had 9 cups of coffee. And on top of it, this is my favorite topic. Why? Because I need it to happen today. I want Jesus to come today. Am I perfect? If you knew me, you know the answer to that. Perfect has nothing to do with it. Being in Christ has everything to do with it. Is your name written down in heaven, friend? Can you stand up and can you say, Jesus has written my name in His Lamb's Book of Life. I have erred, I have sinned, I have blown it, I have blundered it. I don't deserve heaven, but you know what? I am under the blood of Christ. I'm trusting in what Jesus did for me on the cross. 2,000 years ago, and if anybody points a finger at me, I look to the cross. They can point all they want, but I'm trusting in the blood. Has somebody criticized you? Has somebody come against you? If they haven't, cheer up. They will. Point to the cross. There's a million things wrong with us. Point to the cross. Paul the Apostle said, it's the power of the preaching of the cross that is the power of the gospel. It's that power that saves us. The cross is what liberates us and sets us free. And the one who hung on that cross gave us the promise regarding the rapture of the church. And if you're a note taker, and if you're a student, or if you're going to go back to your Bible class tomorrow at school, drive your professor crazy with this one. There is no verse found in Matthew's gospel concerning the rapture of the church. Not one. There is no verse found in Mark's gospel concerning the rapture of the church. Not one. There is not one verse found in Luke's gospel concerning the rapture of the church. Not a one. There's only one book that introduces us to the rapture of the church, and it's by Jesus Christ himself. When I say one book, it is the first book that mentions it in the Gospels, and it's the Gospel of John. And it's from Jesus himself. In John chapter 14, Jesus said in verses 1 through 4, he says, let not your heart be troubled. You believe in God, believe also in me, for in my Father's house are many mansions, and if it were not so, I would have told you. I go now to prepare a place for you, that where I am, there you may be also. He says, listen, if I go and prepare a place for you, I will come again and receive you unto myself, that where I am, there you may be also. He says, for the way you know. And do you know the way? In our note-taking this morning, consider this. 3 points. Number one, the rapture is our hope as a Christian. There is no hope for the second coming. Read your Bible carefully. The second coming of Christ is dreadful. The Bible says that the tribes and the occupants of the world will mourn at the great and terrible day of the second coming of Christ. The second coming of Christ is altogether different than the rapture. They're at least 7 years apart. But note this, in John 14, verses 1 through 4, it is prophesied and promised by Jesus himself. Can you jot that down? The rapture is our hope. And it's promised by Jesus first. John chapter 14. Listen, it is so sure in the original language. I'm going to say something radical. That if you don't believe that Jesus could come back in the, which is called the doctrine of imminency, meaning without warning, any moment, then you can take a razor blade or scissors and cut out John chapter 14 verses 1 through 4 right now. Because if you have a mid or post-tribulation rapture view, you've got a serious problem. Jesus Christ here says, I am going away. And I'm going to my Father's place. And there's many mansions there. I go to prepare. I will come again. And I'm going to pick you up. And I'm going to take you to the place that where I am, you may be also. I don't know how much more plain it can be. If you've got Christ coming out of heaven with a partial rapture or a resurrection of the dead as he descends, and you catch up or you meet him in his descent, and then the kingdom is established, you don't have John chapter 14, verses 1 through 4 ever happening. Do you read me? It's a problem. You can spiritualize it all you want and be a post-millennialist or an amillennialist, but you cannot biblically be a mid or post tribulationists. Can't do it. Can't do it.
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16: The Bible says in Titus chapter 2, verse 13, Paul says, while we wait for the blessed hope and the glorious appearing of our great God and Savior, Jesus Christ. Did you know that's good news? Did you know that's a hope? Did you know concerning the second coming that there are hundreds of prophecies that have to be fulfilled before Christ can ever come back to the earth? But did you know that regarding the rapture, there's not one prophecy that's needed before he could come? Did you know that? Somebody help me. Did you know that? I need some amen so I can stay awake. It's amazing. And yet, you can turn on a Bible program and the announcer will say, in a moment, our pastor, teacher, whatsoever, what's his face, is going to be teaching on the rapture of the church. And you go, oh boy, I need some encouragement. And then the guy comes on and says, let's turn in our Bibles. We're going to learn about the second coming. Those are two completely different events. And if you haven't studied it and found out the difference, you ought to, because you don't have a blessed hope yet. There's no blessed hope about the second coming. It's a dreadful day, as I said. The Bible says all those who dwell on the earth will weep and mourn when they see the wrath of the Lamb, and his robe will be splattered with blood. Not concerning the rapture. That's altogether different. Altogether different indeed. Very quickly, the Bible warns us, do not be ignorant concerning Satan's devices, Satan's plans. So guess what? Guess what we're ignorant of as a church? Flip Wilson even tried to tell us. The devil made us do it. Boy, you're a young audience. You don't remember that one, do you? The Bible says don't be ignorant about spiritual gifts. What's the church ignorant about? Spiritual gifts. I don't believe in them. Oh, I believe in all of them and more. We got one side and we got the other side. People rolling around swinging from the chandeliers. Over, people over here, they're afraid to move or walk because, you know, they don't know what's going to happen. The truth is in the middle where it's usually found. Don't be ignorant about spiritual gifts. Don't be ignorant about Satan's devices. And Paul said in 1 Thessalonians chapter 4, verse 13, don't be ignorant about the rapture of the church and the hope that it brings. I don't know what church you attend. Maybe it's this one. Does it preach and teach the rapture of the church? Could it be that today you're driving down the street and the rapture happens? According to the Bible, it can. Could it be that before your mortgage payment comes near the end of the month that the rapture happens? Oh, yeah, Lord, come on, Jesus. That'll get you. It's a promise. It's real. I find it amazing that there are so few Christians believing it, yet the New Age movement is explaining our departure in their own writings. Now, I don't encourage you to read any New Age magazines or New Age books. Don't do it. Unless you're really grounded, because you'll get messed up. It's demonic material. But do you know those people? They are already writing and explaining that the bigoted, narrow-minded people called fundamental Christians will be removed by the force to be taken out of the dimension that will allow evolution to take its final step. You're laughing. This is exactly what they're saying. Read the book. For evolution to take its final step, which is man's awakening to the fact that he is a god. Satan's doctrine will visit the earth again as it was in the Garden of Eden. What did he tell Eve? Hey, sweetie, you can become a god. Isn't it wild? The New Age movement, they believe that we're going to get snagged out of here by some flying saucer space thing. But most Christians go, huh? It's not a saucer. It's the voice of the archangels. The trumpet of God's going to call us up. But let's continue on. It's promised by Jesus. The rapture is our hope. Promised by Jesus. Secondly, it was a historical fact concerning Christianity. It was historical. A true historical fact. How do we know? Verse 14 of Thessalonians. For if we believe, you ought to mark that, do you? Do you believe that Jesus died and rose again from the dead? Then you're welcome to stay here. If you don't, you're welcome. No, if you don't, you better not move. If you already believe it, stay put. But if you don't believe it, don't you dare move. Ushers, anybody move now, seize them. We have good news for you. If you believe that Jesus Christ rose again, even so God will bring with him. Where are they? They're with him. Who are they? Those who died in Jesus. You know anybody who died in Jesus? I tell you, I saw the saddest thing a while back. I was doing a funeral in Hollywood. Yeah, it is true. People die in Hollywood. I think they live on forever, huh? It's a funeral. And as I was leaving, there was a lady sitting next to a tombstone. She had her lawn chair. She had a nice chest. And she had Pepsi and stuff out there. She had flowers. That was the saddest thing I've ever seen. She was elderly. Maybe it was her husband who had died. What in the world is she doing there? She's trying to be as close to him as possible. But honey, he's not there. His body may be there. But that part that sang to her or whispered in her ear or kissed her or sang her a song or had ideas or whatever it was, the part that made the body move is long gone. According to the Bible, that man is either in heaven or hell, and there's nothing to do with that human body, that corpse there in the grave. He's gone. The Bible says to be absent from the body is to be present with the Lord if you're a Christian, but to be absent from the body without being a Christian, the Bible says is to be in hell. It's a historical fact that Christianity believed in the rapture of the church. In fact, so much so, Paul hung onto it as a hope. In 2 Timothy chapter 4, verse 8, you can jot it down. Paul says, and remember, he's in a prison. His head's about ready to get cut off from his shoulders. Rome's going to kill him. And I love his little spunkiness. He didn't say, finally, there's laid up for me a wristwatch and jewelry for my arms and ankles. No, he says, there's a crown for my head. Excuse me, Paul, you didn't get what we told you a moment ago. We're going to cut your head off. Paul says, yeah, I'm going to tell you something. There's a crown of righteousness that's going to be put on my head. Jesus says, don't fear those who can take your body. Fear God who can take your body and your soul. Paul says, you can cut my head off. God's going to put it back on, and all he's done, he's going to crown it. I like that.
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28: the argument goes this way. 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
15: Welcome to Pathway to Victory with author and pastor Dr. Robert Jeffress. Few topics stir up more conflict in our culture today than the subject of homosexuality. And sadly, a growing number of Christians have embraced ideas about it that simply don't line up with Scripture. Today on Pathway to Victory, Dr. Robert Jeffress examines some of the most common myths about homosexuality. But first, let's take a moment to hear some important ministry updates.
27: Thanks, David, and welcome again to Pathway to Victory. Before we start today's study in Romans 1, let me speak to your heart for a moment. Nearly all of us have someone we dearly love, maybe a son, a daughter, a brother, a lifelong friend, who has chosen a homosexual lifestyle that grieves us. So, what do we do? How do we love them well and still hold to the truth? Today's message is called What to Say to Those Who Are Gay. Very few programs will even touch the subject anymore. But Pathway to Victory will continue to do so well into the future, and just as we have for 30 years. Well, on this 30th milestone of ministry, I also turned 70, and in my quiet times with the Lord, I've identified 7 life lessons that God has emblazoned on my heart. They're the kind of lessons I want to pass along to our loyal listeners and friends in ministry. So, today, when you give a generous gift to support Pathway to Victory, I'm going to send you this brand new book called 7 Lessons from My 70 Years. We'll say more about this exclusive offer later in the program. But right now, let's open our Bibles and consider the message God placed on my heart. I titled the message, What to Say to Those Who Are Gay.
28: Now, what does the Word of God have to say about the subject of homosexuality? We began looking at that last week, and we saw that God's Word does not stutter or stammer. God's Word is very clear. Homosexuality is a perversion. It is a twisting. It is a distortion of God's plan for sexuality. And yet an increasing number of not just non-Christians, but Christians are embracing homosexuality as a viable lifestyle choice. Why is that? How can Christians especially afford to condone what God has so clearly condemned? Well, the answer is many people, believers and unbelievers alike, have bought into what I call 7 myths about homosexuality. And last time we began looking at the first 2 of those myths. Remember myth number 1? It's the myth that the only prohibitions against homosexuality are in the Old Testament and therefore not applicable today. But of course, as we saw last time, the New Testament has a great deal to say about homosexuality as well. Myth number 2, and we continue to hear it, Jesus never condemned homosexuality. If Jesus in his 3 years of teaching never condemned homosexuality, why should we speak against it? And of course, the answer, as we saw last time, was Jesus never expressly prohibited incest or bestiality or necrophilia or any other kind of sexual perversion. Why didn't he speak out against those sins? The reason is very clear. Because in Matthew chapter 19, Jesus told us, he demonstrated God's pattern for human sexuality. He said, for this reason, a man shall leave his mother and father and shall cleave to his wife, and the two shall become one flesh. God said, here's my plan for sexuality, one man with one woman in a marriage relationship. The problem with same-sex marriage is this. Anytime you counterfeit something, you devalue it. The reason the government doesn't allow you to make your own currency at home is, if you make your own money, you devalue the real currency. You make it less valuable. And it's the same thing with marriage. If we say to people, okay, marriage is whatever you want it to be, then you have devalued marriage. If you say it doesn't matter whether it's a man or a woman, or if it's 2 men or 2 women, or 1 man with 3 women, or 1 man with his favorite pet, marriage is whatever you want it to be. Whatever floats your boat, you know, go ahead and do that. What you do is you devalue marriage. And the problem is not with a lot of gays going out and getting married. It's what it does to the heterosexual rate of marriage. Countries that have legitimized same-sex marriages have seen the heterosexual rate of marriage plummet dramatically. And the result is children all over the world are being born out of wedlock in countries that have legitimized same-sex marriages. For example, in Scandinavia, marriage is dying. For 10 years, they have allowed homosexual marriage or the equivalent thereof in Sweden, Norway, and Denmark. Not coincidentally, the marriage rate has plummeted in those countries, and today 60% of firstborn children in Denmark are born out of wedlock. A majority of children in Sweden and Norway are born out of wedlock. And the result is, people are saying, well, if marriage is whatever you say it is, why even bother to go out and get married? And what we're seeing is children born out of wedlock causing a destabilization of society. By the way, wherever you destroy the family and you have children born out of wedlock, it destabilizes society as a whole. Did you know in America, a child is 7 times more likely to end up in poverty if it is born out of wedlock than in a marriage relationship? Did you know that 70% of the prison population today consists of people who were born out of wedlock? Whatever destabilizes the family destabilizes a nation. And that's why we are against same-sex marriage. Not because of homosexuals, but what it does to the value of marriage in general. But God's word is clear. God's word says marriage is reserved for a man and a woman. That's the clear teaching of Scripture, which leads to a third myth about homosexuality, and that is the Bible's condemnation of homosexuality is based on a misunderstanding of the text. Now, a non-Christian, he doesn't care what the Bible says, but a professing Christian who claims to be homosexual has a big problem. And that is, he has to somehow reconcile his homosexual choices with the clear teaching of the Word of God. So when your behavior comes into conflict, collision with the Bible, what do? Well, you reinterpret the Bible. And that's exactly what homosexual apologists are doing, homosexual theologians. They're saying, well, we've just misinterpreted the Bible all these years. And there are 3 specific passages that they try to reinterpret, make that misinterpret. Turn in your Bibles, if you would, to Genesis 19. First of all, the classic story of the destruction of Sodom and Gomorrah. You know the story. God sent 2 angels in the form of men to visit the cities of Sodom and Gomorrah, and they stayed with Lot, the nephew of Abraham. They were coming to look at the city, to judge it before they destroyed it. So here they are staying with Lot. They're in Lot's house. Verse 4 of Genesis 19. Before they lay down, the men of Sodom surrounded the city, both young and old, all the people from every quarter. And they called to Lot and said to him, "Where are the men who came to you tonight? Bring them out to us so that we might know them," the King James Version says. Ladies and gentlemen, they were not interested in just having a social mixer with them, okay? The text here says, so that we might have sex with them. And that's what the New American Standard says, so that we might have relations with them. In other words, Lot, you bring those 2 men out who have just come to your house because we want to rape them. We want to have sex with them. That's what the text is talking about. Verse 6 says, "But Lot went out to them at the doorway and shut the door behind them and said, 'Please, brothers, do not act wickedly.'" You don't know who these men are. Verse 12, "Then these angelic visitors said to Lot, 'Whom else have you have in your home? A son-in-law, your sons, your daughters, whomever you have in the city, bring them out of the place, for we are about to destroy this place, because their outcry has become so great before the Lord that the Lord has sent us to destroy it." Now, to reinterpret this text, homosexuals will say, well, what was being condemned here by God was not homosexuality, but homosexual rape. And therefore, what God really hates is rape, not homosexuality. Now, the problem with that is when you go back to verse 4, you find how pervasive homosexuality is. It is among both the young and the old, all the people from every quarter. They came to commit homosexual acts against these 2 angelic visitors. Furthermore, we know from outside sources, historical sources, extra-biblical sources like Josephus and Philo and others, that the city of Sodom was known predominantly for homosexuality. Even today, what do we call the homosexual practice, the homosexual sex act? We call it what? Sodomy, from the city of Sodom. It is a complete fanciful twisting of the text to say homosexuality was not the primary reason that God destroyed the city. Yes, Ezekiel mentions other reasons, their rebellion, their failure to take care of the poor, but he said above all, it was their rebellion against.

when it is a part of idol worship. If homosexuality is a part of idol worship, it's the idolatry that's an abomination. That's what is being condemned. Now, the only problem with that interpretation is, when you look at other passages in the Bible, God terms certain sins as an abomination that have nothing to do with idolatry. For example, in Proverbs 6, he says, lying and pride are abominations before the Lord. Those have nothing to do with idolatry. They are detestable in God's sight in and of themselves, and so it is with homosexuality. Turn back to Romans 1. Here's another passage. Again, it has to be misinterpreted, reinterpreted, if somebody says they're homosexual but accept the Bible, and that's the Romans 1 passage. Look at verse 26 of Romans chapter 1. For this reason, God gave them over to degrading passions, for their women exchanged the natural function for that which is unnatural. And in the same way also, men abandoned the natural function of women and burned in their desire toward one another, men with men committing indecent acts and receiving the due penalty in their own persons. Now, people will take this verse and they will say, well, what is being talked about again is idolatry. And so what Paul is really condemning is homosexuality only when it is a part of idol worship. Now, it's true that the context here is idolatry. Paul is talking about people who receive the knowledge of the true God, they reject the knowledge of the true God, and they replace the knowledge of the true God with a false god. Now, that's true. That's the context. But notice what Paul says in verse 27 about that relationship to homosexuality. Paul is not saying homosexuality is wrong because it is a part of idol worship. Paul is making the point in verse 27 that people who reject the knowledge of the true God and replace it with a false god, their punishment is homosexuality. Homosexuality is the punishment for rejecting the knowledge of the true God. That's what he says. They have received in their own persons the due penalty of their error. Now, furthermore, look at verse 28. If homosexuality is only wrong when it's practiced with idolatry, look at the other sins that are only wrong if they're a part of idol worship. Verse 28, and just as they did not see fit to acknowledge God any longer, God gave them over to a depraved mind to do those things which are not proper. He's already talked about homosexuality, but he lists some more sins. Being filled with all unrighteousness, wickedness, greed, evil, full of envy, murder, strife, deceit, malice, gossips. God says, whenever you rebel against me, I'm going to give you over to a depraved mind to commit all kinds of unspeakable acts. Homosexuality, gossip, slander, murder. Now, are we willing to say murder is only wrong if it's a part of idolatry? Are we willing to say that envy and strife and gossip and slander, that those things are only wrong when they're practiced in context with idolatry? Of course not. Paul says all of these things are sins, and they are the result of rebelling against God. You know, whenever we come to something in the Bible we don't like, we can always say, well, that's just one person's interpretation. There are some things in the Bible, most things in the Bible, that are very, very clear. Here's a good rule for interpreting the Bible. When the plain sense makes good sense, seek no other sense. God's word is plain. Homosexuality is a sin. A fourth myth that you've heard often is that science has proved that people are born gay. Have you heard that before? The argument goes this way. If indeed I have been wired to be a homosexual, if it is genetic, then how in the world could God condemn me for the way that he made me? Now, such a myth deserves both a biological and a theological response. First of all, the biological response. Has indeed science proved that people are born gay? People who say that usually point to one of three studies that supposedly prove a genetic link to homosexuality. These are three well-known studies that have been highly discredited. Let me go through them real quickly with you. The one study, first study, is by Dr. Simon LaVey in 1991. Dr. LaVey examined the corpses, the brains, of 35 men who had died. 19 of them were homosexuals who had died of AIDS. 16 were supposedly heterosexual.
though five

0: those 16 had died of AIDS, calling into question their sexuality as well. But what Dr. LaVey found, supposedly, was that in the hypothalamus region of the brain, that part of the brain among the homosexual men was smaller than that of the heterosexual men. Therefore, Dr. LaVey said that proves a genetic link to homosexuality. There are a lot of problems with that study. First of all, it's never been replicated since then. Secondly, the fact is, there's no proof of causation. If indeed the brain size in those who died of AIDS is smaller than those who didn't, that doesn't tell us whether homosexuality is the result of brain size or if it's the cause of the smaller brain size, especially when you introduce the disease of AIDS. And another problem with this study is Dr. LaVey's own attitude. He was hardly objective. In fact, he told Newsweek magazine that when Dr. LaVey's homosexual lover died, he was determined to prove that there was a genetic link to homosexuality. One doctor, Dr. Ann Fausto Sterling of Brown University, said, quote, "My freshman biology students know enough to sink Dr. LaVey's study." A second widely reported study is that of the Bailey and Pillard study of twins. In this sampling of 110 homosexual men who had identical twins, it was discovered that 52% of those homosexual men had twins, twin brothers, who were also homosexual, therefore supposedly showing a genetic link. Now, the problem with that study is it doesn't account for the nearly 50% who weren't homosexual. And not only that, all of these twins had been raised in the same household. Now, if they had been separated at birth, it might have more credence to it. But the fact that they were all raised in the same environment brings up the question of, was it nature or was it nurture that was responsible for their homosexuality? Also, the fact is that all 110 were recruited from the homosexual community, which calls into question the legitimacy of the sample. The third study is that of the supposedly gay gene that was discovered in July of 1993 by Dr. Dean Hammer. He discovered genetic markers on the X chromosome of 33 of 40 non-identical homosexual twin brothers, supposedly proving the link to homosexuality. Again, a number of problems with this. First, the study's never been replicated since then. Secondly, such a marker doesn't automatically prove causation. For example, this marker on the genes might cause twin brothers to identify more with one another. It might cause them to engage in dangerous behavior. There are all kinds of inclinations that this marker might delineate. In 1993, and this is the key point, Dr. William Bine and Dr. Bruce Parsons, researchers at the New York State Psychiatric Institute, reviewed all of the evidence for the biological causation of homosexuality, including Dr. LaVey's, Drs. Bailey and Pillard, and they concluded in the Archives of General Psychiatry that, quote, "There is no evidence at the present to substantiate a biologic theory of sexual orientation." No, science has not yet proved a genetic link to homosexuality. But let's suppose at some future date such a genetic link is proved. My response to that would be, so what if there is a genetic link to homosexuality? The fact is, there have been studies that have suggested there is a genetic link to alcoholism, a genetic link to violence. I was reading this week, some suppose there's a genetic link to adultery. But are we willing to excuse all of those behaviors on the basis of, my genes made me do it? I don't think so. I mean, when you think about it, doesn't the Bible teach that all sin is inherited? All sin is genetic. We got it from our parents, who got it from their parents, who got it from their parents, and you trace it all the way back to Adam. Romans 5:12 says, "For what through one man, Adam, sin came into the world, and death spread to all men because all sinned." We have all inherited the sin virus. Now, I believe that sin virus manifests itself in different ways in different people. For some people, their genetic link to sin makes them inclined to alcoholism, or to violence, or to adultery, or alcoholism, whatever it is. And I believe, quite possibly, some people are inclined toward homosexuality. But ladies and gentlemen, the good news of the gospel is, regardless of the sin tendency you've inherited, Christ came to die for you so you don't have to stay the same way you are. The Bible says, if any man be in Christ, he is a new creation. Old things have passed away. Behold, all things have become new. No matter what you've inherited, no matter what pulls at you, you are not stuck. That's the good news. In Christ, you become a new creation. God is not finished with any of us. So don't lose heart. Keep praying, keep loving, and keep trusting the one who makes all things new. You know, for 30 years now, Pathway to Victory has been willing to walk into awkward spaces, boldly addressing the tender, uncomfortable subjects most programs tiptoe around. We preach biblical truth, even when it's not politically correct. That's been our heartbeat for 3 decades, and friend, we intend to continue for decades to come. But here's the thing, we can't do it alone. God fuels this ministry through people like you. Would you be willing to give a generous 30th anniversary gift to Pathway to Victory? 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
1: 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I'm David J. Mullins, inviting you back next time for part 2 of the message, What to Say to Those Who Are Gay. 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The Apostle Paul sailed these waters, walked these streets, and the church was never the same.
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7: Ronald Reagan understood that preserving liberty required more than defending it. It had to be taught. In his 1989 farewell address, Reagan warned America about the danger of losing its national memory. If we forget what we did, we won't know who we are. Reagan understood that a free nation cannot preserve principles its people no longer understand. Every generation must learn why America's freedoms matter, understand the sacrifices that secured them, and accept the responsibilities that come with self-government. Liberty cannot be simply inherited. It must be intentionally passed from one generation to the next. Because when we fail to teach the meaning of freedom, we eventually lose the will to preserve it. So, are we preparing the next generation merely to inherit liberty, or teaching them why it is worth preserving?
8: 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This is Alistair Begg, inviting you to join me on the Deeper Faith Mediterranean Cruise, August 28th to September 4, 2027. 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
13: Help the child learn that life is not about avoiding pain, because sometimes our culture teaches them it's about being happy and avoiding all kinds of pain. They stay immature. That actually embrace it, make it your ally.
12: That's Dr. John Townsend, and he's back with us again today on Focus on the Family, talking about how you can implement healthy boundaries with your children. Thanks for joining us. I'm John Fuller.
14: You know, yesterday we talked about teaching kids to accept the consequences of their actions. I think most parents struggle with that. Then we covered the strengths and weaknesses of gentle parenting and really defining boundaries and how we get on to a healthy, regular reinforced boundary approach to really help your child to mature and grow in the healthiest way possible. Today, we're going to talk about some key concepts, including the steps to helping kids develop their own sense of right and wrong, which, as we talked about yesterday with Dr. Townsend, know is actually a good thing for a child to learn. It starts to develop their identity, and you want that child in later teen years to be able to say no. And so that's a good thing. It's not an error if they're pushing back a little. But how do we do this constructively? It's going to be a great conversation. And I hope if you missed last time, get the Focus on the Family app so you can hear it and hear all the inventory here at Focus.